0: Okay. Down through the lower mainland into Vancouver and the Pacific Northwest of the United States. Specifically, though, this expansion project would see 5 42-inch diameter pipeline loops. Not Fruit Loops, not Hyper Loops, not Hula Hoops, but pipeline loops. Installed at intervals, running alongside the pre-existing West Coast or BC pipeline system, established in 1957, currently owned by West Coast Energy Incorporated, under the parent company, Enbridge Incorporated. In our area, it was laid down pretty much beside Highway 97, just north of McLeod Lake, down through Hixson. An additional compressor station will need to be built north of the Mackenzie Junction on Highway 97 as well, and the compressor stations are needed because when you're moving gas through a pipeline, of course there's elevation differences that need to be overcome, but there's a concept of friction loss that physically slows the movement of gas down over distance. And according to a free engineering online calculator, and a very rough estimate, if you started with 3,000 pounds of pressure at the top of the line in Fort St. John, who even knows if there'd be 3 pounds of pressure by the time it reached Chilliwack? So you gotta boost that pressure with compressor stations all the way down in order to push it through the huge network of tubes that run all over the place, also known as a pipeline system. So there's a little rundown of what this $4 billion is being spent on constructing. Starting immediately, it's fair to ask what expansion loops do. And primarily, they prevent damage from the already existing pipe by reducing the effects of thermal expansion and contraction, which can be the enemy of a really rigid material like steel, which the pipe is made out of. Basically, when compressed gas travels through a pipe, its temperature can rise and fall, making that pipe expand and contract. If that happens a whole bunch of times, then the pipe can get damaged. You don't want that to happen, so loops like this are added into such a system so it can handle more activity and more volume on the pipe here locally and way, way down towards the various exit points. And by the way, further south, more billions are being spent on more loops and infrastructure for the same reasons. And it would appear that adding a whole bunch of tubes in the ground so they can expand and contract more easily is very expensive and a really big deal. Which is why representatives of various local labor unions and elected officials from local governments, First Nation governments, and provincial government were in attendance in the audience at this BCR site announcement, along with the Federal Minister of Energy and the BC Minister of Jobs and Economic Growth. But what does it all mean? Fortunately, the speakers at the event had all kinds of things they wanted to share with you about that. Federal Minister of Energy and Natural Resources Tim Hodgson highlighted that this project has a fair amount of First Nations support, something that past pipeline projects have not enjoyed.
1: 12.5% of this pipeline system is owned by 38 First Nations. And that was done with the support of the federal government's Indigenous loan guarantee back in May of 2025.
0: And in case you haven't heard about the Federal Indigenous Loan Guarantee Program, summarized from the Canada Development Investment Corporation website, it's a program that's providing $10 billion in loan guarantees that assist Indigenous communities to acquire equity ownership in major infrastructure and resource projects across Canada. Projects such as
1: the Darlington New Nuclear Project and the LNG Canada Phase 2 Project.
0: Also eligible in Northern BC is a Red Chris Mine Expansion Project off the Cassiar Highway in Talton First Nation Territory near the community of Iskut. And of course this one, Enbridge's West Coast Natural Gas Pipeline, among several others across Canada. Okay, what else? If you haven't heard of this project before, that could be because it's moving along relatively fast.
1: The Sunrise Expansion Program has gone from approval to groundbreaking in just 3 months.
0: In terms of large industrial scale projects in Canada, that is pretty quick. BC Minister of Jobs and Economic Development Ravi Kallon clarifies, though,
2: this project has been in the works for some time. I was talking to some of the team members who started in 2022. It's been a long time coming. And anytime you want to bring $4 billion of investment to British Columbia, Greg, you are welcome to do so. And we really appreciate it. And we appreciate you inviting us to today's announcement. And
0: so ideas and proposals were being kicked around in 2022. And 2022 was the same year Clayliton A First Nation filed a notice in court that discontinued the nation's legal action against Enbridge, which related to the aforementioned October 2018 pipeline rupture and associated fireball. So things have changed, as Energy Minister Tim Hodgson indicated by referencing the May 2026 pipeline project approval. And now, ground is being broken in July 2026. As Enbridge CEO Greg Ebel confirms,
3: Starts right now, actually started at the beginning of the month, and it'll be done the fourth quarter of 2028. So it's pretty quick.
0: So you might be wondering, is there demand for this project and the product that it's supplying? BC Minister of Jobs and Economic Development, Ravi Kallon, cited one source of demand.
2: I think it's important that projects like this allow us to get our energy to markets. And I've had the opportunity, as I know Minister Hodgson has, to talk to partners in Asia, to talk to partners around the world. And they're all saying the same thing, which is we need energy and we want it from Canada. We want it from British Columbia. And so, Greg, thank you so much for having us here.
0: Our federal Minister of Energy, Tim Hodgson, also cites some motivating factors around this project and refers to the Canada-BC Prosperity Agreement that was signed between Premier David Eby and Prime Minister Mark Carney on July 2nd in Vancouver.
1: As Mr. Abel just said, this is what Team Canada looks like at its best. First Nations, labor, local communities, industry, and the federal as well as provincial governments rowing towards a shared goal, building a stronger, more prosperous, and more energy secure Canada, and being an energy superpower that benefits all Canadians. Of course, this was very much the vision of the Canada-British Columbia Prosperity Agreement Prime Minister Carney and Premier Eby signed earlier this month when we were both at that event. A vision I'm very proud to say today's announcement delivers on. As Greg said, the $4 billion Sunrise Expansion Program will strengthen and expand the infrastructure that delivers affordable and reliable energy to British Columbians through the ability to move the 300 million cubic feet per day of natural gas. That is energy British Columbians can rely on for their homes, their businesses, their schools, and their hospitals. It's also the energy that ensures we never compromise domestic energy security or affordability, even as we ramp up our LNG exports off the West Coast as part of our mission to double our non-US trade. That includes projects like Woodfibre LNG, which is expected to become the world's first net zero LNG export facility. A perfect example of how we're stepping up to deliver energy to a world experiencing an energy crisis. We're stepping up in a responsible way and in partnership with Indigenous peoples. This project is also a part of our industrial strategy, which means, as Greg said, it's about jobs. The 2,500 skilled tradespeople, equipment operators, engineers, technicians, contractors, and suppliers who will help build this expansion.
0: Okay, there is a lot to unpack from Minister Hodgson's remarks, so we'll circle back to that topic of U.S. trade in just a moment. Before that, we have to know about some of the benefits of this project locally to our region. Enbridge CEO Greg Ebel rolls out the central points.
3: Well, I think, as I mentioned, and I think others mentioned, some 1,300 jobs here, which is absolutely critical at a time that Prince George could use the 1,300 jobs, and everybody can always use that. And then the other thing I think that's quite important, because I'm sure the good mayor will figure out a way to deal with this, but some $2.4 million in property taxes each year when this is here. And then, of course, there's a proportion of that $3 billion in GDP growth that obviously has an impact here as well, too. But the big ones are the 1,300 direct jobs and the property taxes as well.
0: So, looking ahead, we've got regional job growth, which can hopefully soften the blow of the production line closing at Canfor's Northwood Pulp Mill. We can expect an increase in revenue from local property tax and an uptick in national gross domestic product. And when the $3 billion of GDP or gross domestic product is being talked about, that amount doesn't come directly from this project necessarily. There's all kinds of spin-off business as well, as Enbridge CEO Greg Ebel detailed.
3: The indirect jobs include hotels, we often food side of things, everything. You know, there'll be trucks here, gas stations do better. There'll be people that come to this community as well, which always has interesting challenges, but also is a wonderful element of diversity. Some people come and stay. So I think you can, beyond the direct jobs, watch for the local community participants, whether it's restaurants, hotels, lodging services, various elements on that front. Even on, just local stores, they'll all benefit from this.
0: So as all this goes on, federal taxes will be applied somewhere along the line. How much tax revenue is the federal government of Canada thinking they'll get from how much of an increase in GDP? What was the number again?
1: $3 billion to Canada's GDP and generate approximately $700 million in government revenues that will help fund local roads, hospitals, and schools. These are tangible economic benefits that will be felt across British Columbia and throughout Canada. The benefits are also being felt in Indigenous communities across the province. Communities who've helped shape this project through engagement and consultation.
0: So there are some conceivable benefits to the average person in the region, even if they are not directly working on this pipeline project, as illustrated there by Federal Minister of Energy and Natural Resources Tim Hodgson. So as we go about our day, whether we directly interact with this project or not, it's not always obvious what activities here, local to Prince George, Claylie, Tenay, play into the larger economic trade relationship that we have with the United States of America. But as relations with our country's biggest trade partner, the United States, are evolving, this project and elements within, representing some of the energy our country produces, appear to be a component of a greater trade strategy. To remind us how much energy this project represents, here's Enbridge CEO Greg Ebel.
4: You know, there's a lot of discussion about, well, what's 300 million cubic feet a day of natural gas? What does that mean? Well, I'll tell you what it means. It means 2 gigawatts of electricity. And you're going to say, what the heck is 2 gigawatts of electricity? 2 gigawatts of electricity running through a gas plant serves 1.5 million homes. Think about that, 1.5 million homes. Or if it's used for cooking or heating directly with the natural gas, it's about 1 million homes that are able to be served. So,
0: and 2 gigawatts is a lot of electricity. For comparison, the Site C, or John Horgan, hydroelectric project in the Peace Country near Fort St. John produces 1.1 gigawatts at its peak capacity. When you're talking about tools that could be used in a greater trade strategy, that's probably enough energy to be useful. Let's return to Minister Tim Hodgson as he explores this topic when local reporter Cheryl Jen asked how exciting it must be in the Ministry of Energy right now.
1: Being a clean and conventional energy superpower is at the center of this government's agenda. It's about controlling what we can control in a world that is more volatile, in a world where hegemons are rewiring how the world works. It's creating turbulence. It's creating challenges. We're in the middle of a trade war we didn't ask for, but we need to win. And in that trade war, specific sectors of our economy are being targeted because they know it hurts. They are going after our forest product sector, they're going after our steel sector. They're going after our aluminum sector. They're going after our auto sector. They're going after some of our critical minerals. Well, we can respond, and we can respond in a way where we build for the benefit of Canadians. And this project is a perfect example.
0: There's also some Canadian-based manufacturing associated with this project through Interpro Pipe and Steel out of their Regina, Saskatchewan facility.
1: There's Canadian steel. As the Americans are putting tariffs on our steel mills, we now have a new major order for steel from Canadian mills and then pipe that's being rolled in Canadian pipe plants. And if you go up and take a look, the head of Interpro was showing me there's 600 workers they hired to roll this pipe, and they've all signed sort of a thank you saying, hey, we now have jobs. So in this challenging world we're in, being a clean and conventional energy superpower is a key part of our response. And so there's no more meaningful place to be from my perspective than doing the work that we're doing right now.
5: Yeah. Speaking of Canadian metal, that's one thing that interests me.
0: Now here's local reporter Matt Hillier of the Prince George Citizen inquiring further about why it was so important to use Canadian-produced products on this project.
5: Why that decision was made? Is it more economically feasible, or is this just a point of patriotism?
1: You know, for the last 80 years, the way we organized ourselves is we integrated our economy more and more with the United States. That was the route to prosperity. It created the two most prosperous countries in the world. Today, that integration, we're the most integrated economy in the world, is being weaponized against us. We can't control what the Americans are going to do, but we can control what we do. And what we do is build for Canada. And when we're going to build for Canada, we're going to use Canadian product, because that's what gives Canadian workers an alternative to the sectors that have been targeted by unfair and unjust tariffs. So the Buy Canada initiative, as part of our Build Canada Strong for All, is absolutely a core part of our initiative.
0: So the Sunrise expansion is a big project with a big investment, and it's part of something that may be even bigger than our community is. We've talked about the benefits. As far as possible detriments to a project like this, many listeners are well aware that there is lots of research and researchers that we could talk to describe potential ecological and climate impacts of natural gas extraction, pipeline construction, and what the use of this type of fossil fuel means in context of climate change. But we could do that anytime. Instead, let's turn our attention to some serious questions about community impacts. Earlier this year, we spoke to Fred Sam, a Nakasli-Wutan councillor, who expressed this concern on May 5th during Red Dress Day in Fort St. James, an area that is also expecting an uptick in industrial activity.
6: Just with the mining camps or pipeline camps, I think they need to, because there's more women going into that industry, they need to have more protection for them, because there's still sexual harassment happening in those camps, and that's where the men or the managers and supervisors need to step up and help protect the women there. So
0: it's a serious concern. And while an Enbridge representative was not available to speak to before deadline, they provided the following comment.
7: As part of our commitment to keeping the communities and workers safe, we have also developed a community and gender safety plan in coordination with Indigenous groups and local communities. The plan includes measures to support worker well-being throughout construction. These measures include providing and requiring training for all workers on appropriate workplace behavior, ensuring workers strict adhere to Enbridge's Workplace Code of Conduct, which has a zero-tolerance policy for harassment, discrimination, and workplace violence, providing resources and confidential reporting channels for misconduct concerns, and having staff available for temporary workforce accommodations to ensure communities and workers have access to information and support.
0: Also, in the related web post for this story, a link is provided to the company's community and gender safety plan for this project. The document includes a section for feedback with an email and contact number provided. And regardless of benefits or drawbacks, the project presents a challenge to the community in terms of available workforce. With the closure of Canfor's Northwood pulp mill looming in late 2026, it's possible that some of those 300 workers expected to be laid off could fill some of the 1,200 some odd jobs that become available through this project. And a number of the jobs may not require extensive certification and training, making them easier to fill by our local available workforce, partially represented by a localized 3.6% unemployment rate provided by Statistics Canada in May 2026. But for the portion of positions that required skilled workers, there's been a hiccup locally, with the College of New Caledonia, which partially functions as a technical institute, experiencing over 100 layoffs over the past 2 years. The reduction of a skilled workforce at the college could make it challenging for that institute to create a skilled workforce. At the press conference, we asked BC Minister of Jobs and Economic Development, Ravi Kalan, about these challenges.
8: Is there a strategic partnership being talked about amongst government and industry to provide localized retraining opportunities so the local workforce can skill up and take advantage of significant economic developments like the ones we're talking about here today?
2: Yeah, that's a fantastic question. And quite frankly, the thing that stresses me out most from all the economic development is how we're going to train enough people up for those opportunities. In the budget, we announced doubling of the funding for trades training in British Columbia. That's a significantly dramatic increase in trades training funding. And so, and you couple that with the Canada Strong Fund, with the partnership with the federal government, we have huge opportunities to do both those things. One, to train people up for the employment opportunities, but also retrain people that have been displaced, maybe through forestry or through other sectors, to be able to get them scaled up to be able to take those opportunities. So we're doing both those simultaneously, and we're actually standing up tables, one that is more marine focused on the island, and one that is for mining and energy, where we have all of our academic partners come together, and we can identify what the scale of growth growth is in the future, where the talent is going to be needed, what kind of skills are going to be needed. That's where our union friends come in as well, because they're doing a lot of trades training as well. And so, yes, there's a plan being built out. The funding is there. Thank you again to the federal government for being a major contributor to that. But it's vitally important that we not only scale up the workers that we have, young workers coming through, but as you've highlighted, retooling those that perhaps have been displaced from one industry to make sure that we're capturing this moment that's in front of us.
0: While we haven't yet seen the result of Team Canada Strong funding, referenced here by BC Minister of Jobs, Mr. Ravi Kalan, which is tied to the federal Canada Strong Fund, which is the new and Canada's first National Sovereign Wealth Fund, announced April 27th, 2026. And the results of the mentioned standing tables are pending. Minister Kalan also mentioned the doubling of funding for trades training in British Columbia, and the College of New Caledonia has received it. And earlier this year, when we spoke to the president of the College of New Caledonia, Cindy Heitman, about this, she noted that while that funding was most welcome, it didn't necessarily solve the college's funding shortfall, although it helped to pay for existing seats in the trades programs and did create some more extra seats in the trades programs. We were able to ask her at the time about whether or not there would be enough staff available if enrollment increased.
9: Will there be enough faculty and support staff left over to deliver the courses and programming to meet the incoming demand? It's hard to predict, but what are your thoughts?
10: Well, my thoughts are our faculty numbers are based on our enrollment. So if our enrollment goes up, we'll hire more faculty, and there's opportunity through the collective agreement process for recall. So people who've been previously laid off can come back into their positions. So all of our staffing is based on our actual enrollment. So if our enrollment goes up, we'll have people come back in.
0: That was President of the College of New Caledonia, Cindy Heitman, who we spoke to earlier this spring, expressing optimism on the Institute's ability to train an incoming demand of skilled workers. Well, you never know what can happen in a day here in Prince George Clayley today, and with so many moving elements, it's tricky to see the big picture. But hopefully we were able to bring into focus some of the significance of Enbridge's Sunrise expansion program coming into our area.
4: So now we're going to lead the group down to sign a pipe. All right.
0: This is Ian Gregg reporting for CIFA Radio's Due North on 88.7 FM. 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

0: everybody. Thank you for tuning in to CFUR 88.7 FM. My name is Grace, and today I am joined by Ellen Braun from Alberta and Joe Shea from Prince George, a duo called Trundled. I've definitely seen the two of you play before. We were trying to figure out where I saw you guys play right before this interview, and I can't remember, but you guys are wonderful together, and it's not your first rodeo at CFUR, but we're happy to have you guys back. How are you doing today?
1: Good. Thanks for having us. We're excited to be back here.
0: You're most welcome. We're excited to have you. So you guys just came from Midsummer in Smithers. How was it?
2: Midsummer is awesome. It's such a fun festival. The community sort of rallies around it, and it's not the biggest festival, but it is really, really cozy. You know, they got three stages going on at the same time. Lots of kids things, and lots of real music fans. Like Smithers is a wonderful musical community, and so to be in there and be a part of it is really fun.
1: And I like it too, because the volunteers and the artists and all the families, like everyone is there together, camping together, really congregating together, and it feels, you know, you go to some of the bigger festivals and there's a little bit more division, and it just feels like a really nice place where everyone sort of plays their part, and it's awesome.
0: It's so warm and welcoming there. I haven't been to that festival, but we just went on a trip to Smithers, and I just thought it was so cool just to see how people interact there, and it's beautiful there, and yeah, it seems like a really wonderful festival.
2: It is.
0: That's awesome. So what brought you guys to the indie folk genre, and what other music have you dabbled in your career together?
2: Oh man, career together. We, you know, singer-songwriter stuff, but everything is informed by what we've listened to and what we've done in the past. You know, we were just laughing about playing tubas and yeah. concert band and things like that. But I think, you know, there was a great session at Midsummer actually with Maddie J, who's a like LA-based artist now, but she's from Smithers originally, and she's talking about she started playing fiddle when she was four, and that turned into playing the bass, and she's a professional gigging bass musician with her own career on the side. So, you know, your background in music is as varied as the things that you listen to, and so I think it's always fun how that informs your music and the choices you make.
1: And I think Joe and I, you know, like a lot of people who grew up in Canada during our teenage years, probably listened to a lot of the similar things, but there's a few random things that, you know, we both are huge fans of. The Skydiggers, for example, or an Ontario band that's super awesome, The Lowest of the Low. And I think, yeah, where we've sort of found that, oh wait, you know that song? When we first started playing together, there's a lot of synergies there, and our music really builds off of those first tracks that we listened to when we were younger.
0: Ah, that's so nice. So do you have a song that's like on current repeat at the moment?
2: Oh, that's a good question. You know what I started re-listening to was The Postal Service.
0: Ooh.
2: I loved that album when I was younger, and I kind of forgot about it for a while, and then I don't know what triggered it, but I was like, man, the songwriting is great, the production is great. It's just a fun, you know, musical kind of experiment, the way they sort of traded tracks back and forth in the old days with, I don't know, tapes. They mailed them back and forth, I think. Like, it's, you know, it was the first that I remember instance of people doing this sort of remote songwriting together, and it's kind of what we do sometimes too, is send things back and forth. So it was fun to go back to that.
1: Yeah,
2: album.
1: We just don't use actual cassettes anymore. Although we should do that.
2: That'd be fun.
0: It's a cool idea. Yeah, it's kind of fun to go back and rediscover something that you haven't listened to in so long. Sometimes I do that and I'm just like, oh my gosh, why did I ever stop listening to this? Like, it's so good.
2: Totally.
0: So how did Trundled, what's the origin story of Trundled? Where did you guys meet and how did it all begin?
2: Oh, it's a long story. You go
0: it's
2: way
0: okay.
2: back?
1: It was 2003.
2: 2003. So we were both students at the University of Calgary in different master's programs. And we crossed paths through sort of this musical club that was on campus. And it's kind of a weird long story that maybe we don't need to fully get into. But we actually played a show together back in 2003 or 2004.
1: The Coles notes are that neither of us remember the show. The only reason we know this happened is because there's a receipt with both of our names on it that I found in a box 15 years later.
2: It's crazy.
1: And we didn't know each other super well, but we just knew each other enough to know that we both knew that we played music and we'd both seen each other play. And then we both ended up in the Bow Valley like a decade and a half later and just needed someone to start playing music with. And I think Joe backed me up on one show, Ellen and Friends.
2: That's right, the Ellen and Friends show.
1: And then right after that, that was you. You were like,
2: we need to be a band.
1: Yeah. So it just sort of started.
3: That's so awesome. That's so funny that you two would play the show together before and you just found the receipt. That's awesome.
1: Yeah, it's actually pretty good. Someone paid us.
2: So we both put out solo EPs back in 2003. And I think the show was kind of like the singer-songwriter thing. So we just had a cafe or coffee shop show. It was good.
3: Oh, that's so cool. That's awesome.
2: Yeah.
3: So how do you think your personalities complement each other when you're up on stage?
2: Ooh, that's a good question. I tend to get a little more, I think I'm really, I'm less engaged with the audience, I would say, than Ellen is. I tend to like stare at my guitar too much and look at, like, I'm worried about, like, well, I'm going to fix that and make that mistake, but I'm trying to not do those things. And so I kind of forget about the audience sometimes, but I think you're really in tune. I think Ellen's really empathetic. And so she's very empathetic to the audience and she wants them to be engaged and listening, and I think that's she pays attention to that a bit more than I do, maybe.
1: And maybe sometimes I draw that out in you, like in Smithers.
2: Yes,
1: we have a song called Coming Over.
2: That's true.
1: And I took my microphone off the stand and I just literally like walked over to Joe as we were singing I'm Coming Over to You. And so it's a bit funny, but also just we are trying to, you know, really get comfortable performing in front of an audience the way we perform when we're alone. And we try to, I don't know, just get a little bit weird and relaxed. And we really want people to hear the songs with all of the emotion and story behind them.
3: Yeah.
1: And sometimes it's hard to do that on stage, but it's like a little bit easier when there's the two of us together to sort of build that energy between us and then share it with the audience.
3: I like that. I think that's a fun dynamic.
2: I think you said it to me once. You're like, you picked this up at one of the songwriting things you were doing or something, but it was like, turn the weirdness up to like 12 in rehearsal and then dial it back for the actual show. So you like get really weird and uncomfortable in rehearsals. And then when you do the actual show, things are a little bit more natural and easy.
1: Yeah. But I would say that I turn up my weird a little bit extra in performances relative to you.
2: Oh, that's fair.
3: Yeah, it is a hard thing to do when you're practicing and you're comfortable and then you're getting on stage. And even if you do feel comfortable, it still feels like you have to have like some sort of persona coming off of you. But it's always so fun when you just see the artists like be themselves and have fun up there. It's the best.
1: Yeah, and that's the goal. And it's sometimes really hard to do that.
3: Like, it
1: if
3: is.
1: If you become too aware of yourself and aware of how you're being perceived, it can be challenging to just ground yourself and be like, no, I'm here. And I want to share it too. So you want to be aware of people and connecting to them. So we don't want to fully like go into our shells. But there's an interesting middle ground there that's not always easy to find.
3: Absolutely. Definitely. So what aspects do each of you bring to the duo?
2: I bring the rhythm. No, I mean, we each sort of play sort of different instruments at different times. But we... You know, I think we really complement each other in terms of how songs are structured or how they're layered on stage. And it's kind of a fun thing to sort of to play with too, that balance and that mix and to get the sounds kind of where we want them for a live performance. It's obviously different on an album, but it's...
1: Joe's got some solid musicianship, like years of playing piano and just much more technical on guitar. So he can really hold... you know, the whole structure of whatever song we're singing, I find. And I'd say we both bring, it's always a bit random, but it's usually pretty equal when we create a set list, even of the number of songs that either, you know, I wrote four of them straight up and so did Joe, and then there's three that we wrote together. We're like, well, that's weird. Or even for when we're deciding which tracks to put on an album or an EP, it kind of just organically comes out that way. We don't have to sort of try to balance that out. I'd say we're very equal in the either writing songs on our own or the number of songs that we bring together. So, yeah. But when we write together, I'd say often Joe is more on the, here's the chords and the structure of the, you know, the backdrop of whatever the lyrics are going to land in. And then several times now, I've come up with some lyrics that just that music just instantly brings me there. So I couldn't have come up with those lyrics without that particular bass to go off of.
3: Yeah. Oh, that's cool. That's cool to hear, like, the connection between a duo and how that works. That's really nice. That's kind of leading into my next question. How does it work being a duo? Like, what are some unexpected positive sides of being a duo, like, long distance?
2: Long distance duo.
1: Well, it's easier than if we were, like, a bigger band. It would be a lot harder to just get together and immediately kind of... There's just the two of us, so we just have to work off of each other to get right back in sync. So might take a show or two without any rehearsal. You know, we can just play something because we're just so used to it because there's just the two of us.
3: Yeah.
1: Yeah, so I'd say it's really uncomplicated if we want to, you know, oh, we got this gig that's kind of a cool option. We just have to get us both there or get one of us to the other province. Like, it's not impossible to overcome, but if you had more people, it might be a little bit harder. And then if you were just on your own, like, it might be kind of difficult to maybe get up the nerve to do certain things. So yeah,
3: totally.
1: It's really nice to have two of us in this band.
3: Yeah, that's really nice. I think just having two people makes it so nice because you're not on your own. Like, I do music on my own, and I think I have that problem of not having the nerve. And then also, if you have a lot of people in a band, it's like near impossible, and you have to do lots of rehearsals before a band. And I mean, both aspects are beautiful, but a duo is kind of like the perfect mixture.
2: We tried to do this sort of like accountability thing too, with whether it's songwriting or with rehearsals. And Elle admitted that she hadn't quite done her rehearsals for the last.
1: So you're gonna just tell show. Everyone yeah. Your stories about that.
2: Yeah,
3: he's outing you.
1: True story.
3: But I mean, it's great that you both have each other. So, like, if one of you is feeling really inspired, maybe, and writes up something, would you like send it to the other and then work on it that way?
2: Yeah, totally. That's how it goes. It's like, oh, this is like, you know, there's song of the day kind of thing where it's not a good one or whatever. You sort of, you know, you try not to judge it as you're writing it, but once
1: you think you need to explain what song of the day means.
2: Song of the day means you just wrote a little song and you recorded it, and then you go back and listen to it, and you're like, there's something there, or there's nothing there, but it doesn't matter. Right? As long as it's, and that's not to say I write a song every day, because I don't. But if you just sort of sit down and like sketch out an idea with your phone or whatever, if it's a good enough one, you'd be like, hey, what about this? Let's work on this, and then that sort of goes back and forth that way.
1: Yeah, and those songs of the day are often just a building block too, right? So you might have 10 of those that if you look at them on their own, it's like, wow, that is not impressive at all. And I might never play that for anyone, maybe not even Joe. But writing those songs, you know, just is a way of capturing either a story or a feeling in music and lyrics is just great practice to keep going. So there's been I'd say over the winter I didn't do a lot of dedicated writing. Like, a lot of my songs were just songs of the day, but it was still such a great feeling to be like, yeah, I just wrote a song. That's great. And I'm never going to hear it again if I didn't record it or, you know, whenever, no one's ever going to hear it. And it's still just really satisfying to get it out.
3: Yeah. And I think it's just healthy to have some sort of output every day, whether that's like singing a song that you wrote or just writing a little bit. That's awesome. And I was gonna ask next about your latest single, The Dregs. Did that happen to come from a song of the day?
2: What did The Dregs? I mean, it was probably a song of the day. It's actually embarrassingly old for our latest single. We're sort of on track to do something new, like new recordings, but that one was written back in like 2018, I think, and we recorded it in one day at the Banff Center. Ellen had a friend who was doing a sound production
1: residency,
2: and they had the old like reel to reel tape recorders, and he had a bunch of students, and yeah, so the students all had fun like figuring out how to work with the tape, and we just did like lots of takes and recorded this track all on reel to reel. So.
1: But Joe wrote that song like fully.
2: That was one of my writes back in 2018 now. Yeah.
3: It's a beautiful song. The harmonies in that song really got me. It sounds so beautiful.
2: Thank you.
3: Yeah, you guys did a really wonderful job. So do you think your songwriting for each of you individually comes from like a more personal aspect then, or maybe just like an idea or a random something that might have happened to you that day?
1: I'd say for myself, it definitely starts on the personal, like before I ever thought about sharing a song with anyone. I've just always been a songwriter. I just didn't always know it. So ever since I was really small, that's just how I express myself, either in poetry or just, you know, singing about doing the dishes or whatever the thing is that I'm doing in the moment. So yeah, for me, it's often a personal thing, or if I'm dealing with an emotional situation, positive or negative or whatever it is, I will often turn to music to get it out. And then those are usually the best songs. Yeah.
2: Same for me, I would say. I think that's where the lyrics come from typically, but song ideas just come anywhere. It's like, oh, it's like I've woken up with a melody in my head and I try and get that out. I don't know what the words are yet, but there's a melody or something, or there's just, you know, you're just noodling on the guitar and they're like, oh, that's pretty cool. What's that? How's that go? And then that's where it starts, and then the words come. Usually for me, the words come after.
3: Mm-hmm.
2: Not always, but usually.
3: Yeah. Yeah. Songwriting is so different and unique for everybody. It's cool to hear. So what's a funny story you could tell me about the two of you, whether that's a performance or maybe a behind the scenes band practice or.
2: It's a funny story.
1: I don't know. I'm trying to think of like, it was my son says, as soon as you ask someone, like, try to think of like three people that. I don't know.
3: Sorry guys. Study I'm whatever. You on the
1: and
3: spot.
1: So I'm kind of having that moment, but I'm thinking, we laugh a lot. Like, I would say that there are so many times when we are just like busting a gut laughing. Oh, I know. We were singing our song Renewable Lover, and it was like mid song, so we couldn't stop.
2: I remember the
1: stop
2: story.
1: Singing, and it was at this event. I can't remember what the event was, but it was a lot of people, and we were sort of like, some people were listening, but we were also sort of background music, so it wasn't like all eyes were on us.
3: Yeah.
1: And the first line of the song is, you raise the hem of your dress just a little bit. And at that moment, and I feel really badly because she probably feels really badly, but this woman walked by and she had her skirt just sort of like tucked into like her underwear or something. Like, it was just one of the, like, you know, you just went to the bathroom and just didn't wear anything. And it was just one of those things of like, no one had any idea what was making us smile, but we had to like wrestle with not like laughing hysterically just because the lyric was also just aligned with what we were seeing in real time.
2: Barely kept it together.
1: Yeah, we did hold back the laugh attacks for that one. We've all had that embarrassing moment, but to have someone sing about it would be just
3: at the exact moment.
1: Yeah. I don't know. What can you think of anything? What else?
2: That was a good one. But we do. We just, you know, we there's always interesting things that happen during shows, and we just tend to have fun and laugh it off. So, yeah.
3: Yeah. Oh, that's a good story. I like that. It's sorry to put you on the spot. I've one more question. That might be putting you on the spot a little bit. But if you could describe each other in one word, what would that one word, or a couple words, a few words, a sentence, a short phrase?
2: Like I'm describing her.
3: Yes.
2: In a
3: yeah.
2: Short phrase. She is. I think I said it already, but she's very empathetic, and in tune with other people's emotions.
3: I like that, Ellen. You seem very empathetic. Like you seem like a heartwarming person.
1: Oh,
3: yeah,
1: that's nice.
3: Yeah.
1: I have way too many words.
2: I guess you should write a song.
1: But I would say that Joe is really lovely and smart.
2: Lovely and smart.
1: Yeah.
2: I'll take that.
1: Like, you're just really lovely.
3: Ah, that's really nice. Yes, Joe, you also seem very easy to be around, like fun to be around. Just, Yeah.
2: Thanks, Grace.
3: Yeah, yeah, of course. Nice. I like to catch the dynamic of the duo together. I think that's a fun part about an interview.
1: We are not an interesting band that's like all moody and broody and angry all the time. That's not really our vibe. So lovely and empathetic.
3: I like that. That's a good duo. What is next on the list for Trundled? Any future plans? Are they top secret?
1: No, they're not top secret.
2: Not top secret. We are waiting to hear, and I say this, about a songwriting, like a boot camp, basically. In Europe. So we're on the bubble to see if we're going to get accepted for it. That'd be pretty cool. In Belgium for like 4 nights or something, 4 days. So
1: yeah, we kind of have some songwriting energy. Like, we're not quite there yet, but we have some songs all ready to go. But I think there's going to be more that are going to come, because next year is probably the year to record some of the ones that we already have and some of the ones that we don't know about yet, which is really exciting because I know they're there. They just haven't come yet.
2: Yeah, so then it's just getting into the cycle of, you know, finding grants or something to record the album and finding the right studio and producer and just going for it and doing another album.
3: That's so exciting. That sounds so, so cool. Going to Europe, going to Belgium, and writing some more songs. That's awesome. Well, you heard it, listeners. Keep your eyes peeled in the next little while for some new music from Trundled. That's awesome. It's amazing to see people like you guys bringing that. So, yeah, thank you very much for all that you do.
1: Yeah, thanks for having us, Grace. And we also really appreciate you for all the... You guys play a lot of our tracks, and it's really nice. We celebrate radio, and it's so awesome that you have us in here and we can still play songs and hang out. It's great.
3: Yeah. Oh, that's great to hear. We are more than happy to support. So you guys have a couple songs that you would like to play?
2: Sure.
3: Yeah. What are the names of the songs that you'll be playing for us today?
2: I think we're going to start with one that's called Mira Song.
3: Amazing. Stay tuned, listeners, for a live performance in studio.
2: Cold brick floor is underneath my feet. 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

0: Woohoo! 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It's so beautiful. That was awesome. So what do you got next on the agenda?
1: Okay, the next track is one of those that we had sort of talked about as being like I write some chords, and Alan's like, there's some words for that. And so this one's called 14 Good Things.
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1: And in August. Isn't that crazy?
2: August?
1: August too.

It's sweet and spicy. It's so hot, it's cold. It's as soft as a rock and as hard as a cushion. You're listening to The Concrete Pillow, a collection of soft rock from Prince George and beyond. It's still rock and roll, just really, really leaning into the role.

Welcome to the Concrete Pillow. For the next hour, we will be touching on the more subtle side of the boulder. This is still rock music, but we're leaning a little more into the roll. Put your feet up, let your hair down, and get ready to rest your head on the Concrete Pillow here on 88.7 CFUR FM.

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feeling it. I'll stay committed, I'll make it stick. 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
1: The sky holds its breath as we push back the rain. 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
2: Well, hey there, everybody. It's time now for When We Wake. I'm your host, Andrew Shaver. You got me for just under 60 minutes, and on today's program, I have no wake-up call. So it is wall-to-wall, chock-a-block, terrific new music. We'll hear stuff from Corey Eisner, Tennyson King, Rebecca Hawker, David James Allen, Gentlemen of the Woods, Shell, Jacob Bradovsky, Stephen Ingram, and Matthew Barber, among others. Matthew Barber has a new album coming that has yet to be announced. I got the inside track on it, and so I will be playing a track from it, hey, later on in the show. You gotta stick around for that one. But let's get things going closer to home for me. Halifax's Matt Hughes has a new tune out. And whenever Matt Hughes puts out a tune, you can bet your bottom dollar it'll be on When We Wake. It's Blackbird.
3: The radio tells you that your plans just fell through.

That there was a double shot from Nova Scotia. Eh, what a way to kick off the show. Corey Eisner and the Cash Outs with a new one called Randomly Predictable. Liv Way just put out a new EP called Fur Queen. This is the title track from it on When We Wake. Ellie was

Dayton Berry with Amanecer, Daybreak. Now, from Daybreak to, well, Sunset, Tennyson King describes his new one, Good Intentions, as his first breakup song. Here it is, co-written by and featuring Rebecca Hawker on When We Wait.

We got a little soupçon, as the French say, of Rebecca Hawker's vocals singing background on Tennyson King's new one, Good Intentions. That's not quite enough as far as I'm concerned. Rebecca just released a deluxe edition of her Quit My Habit EP. I'm going to play a track from it now. This is Taking a Look In from Rebecca Hawker on When We Wake.

sure I've noticed you for some time now. The way the twinkle in your smile wipes a wrinkle from your brow. Life's been hard on you.

Recklessly Yours, that's Blue Umbrella with Not Again. Ottawa's Gentlemen of the Woods put out a new album back in April called November Embers. From it, I love this one. It's called Home on When We

that there is a gorgeous new one from David James Allen. It's called Dukes Up Since You've Been Gone. David James Allen calls Prince Edward County home. What a lovely part of the country, huh? And here's another lovely part of the country that gets oft overlooked and driven right through, hey? Don't do it. From New Brunswick, it's Lisa LeBlanc singing in English again. It's Whole Lot of Talking on When We Wake.

0: a new album entitled Speak Louder. That is Paul N.J. Chasen with New Age Movie. From Nanaimo, B.C., Shell, S-H-E-L, has a new one out called Plastic Flowers. Here it is on When We Wake.
1: This is the life that I made. Eating beans off a hot plate.

That's Winnipeg's Jacob Bradovsky. He just put out a new album entitled Tell the Kids We Tried. I really like that. I really like that name. From it, it's a tune called It's All Right. I'll be getting Jacob on the wake-up call in the coming weeks. Stay tuned for that. Let's head back to Prince Edward County, Ontario for this new one from D.B. Tate. Sounding a little like Neil Young, hey? It's Before You Go on When We Wake.

is longtime theater musical composer, classical musician Stephen Ingram, changing his focus. It's a tune called Sour Candy. Now, this guy's an enigma. He goes by Ladybug. He's a heck of a musician, songwriter. He knows a thing or two about boats. That's all I got for you. The tune is called Pass the Bread from Ladybug on When We Wake.

That is Ladybug with Pass the Bread. I promised you off the top of today's episode of When We Wake that I would be playing something new from Matthew Barber. And well, folks, it's time. Matt has a new album that has yet to be announced. And yet, when I asked him if I could play a tune from it, he gave me the nod. He said, yeah, go for it. So what am I supposed to do? Not? Of course I'm going to. From Matthew Barber's forthcoming album, this is The World is a Bubble. I was

New music from my pal Matthew Barber, recorded in his basement studio all by his little lonesome. Doesn't it sound good? Sure does. Hey, speaking of Matthew Barber and music that sounds good, did you know that our theme song by Noah Reed was produced by Matthew Barber? That's what's going on right now behind me. That's Noah Reed's Got You, produced by Matthew Barber. I'll be sharing the stage with Matthew Barber and our pal Rebecca Hawker for a six-date Southeastern Ontario album release tour celebrating the new Clever Hopes album, September 23rd to 27. Follow me on Instagram @TheAndrewShaver for more information. 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
1: Wrong with me.
2: This tour would have been nothing without you. Without each and every single one of you coming to the shows, supporting your bands, supporting live music. So from the bottom of our heart, we love you. Thank you. Good enough!
3: Actually not. Actually, it's not time to say goodnight, because there is one more thing for you to do, which is scream the two sentences that you will have to sing with us in the last and next song. The first one is a pretty easy one. It's Hail Jolly Roger. So now I will count up to three, and you, like true pirates, will scream Hail Jolly Roger. One, two, three! Super! And the next one is even easier, because it's just one word. It's the title of this amazing tour that we had. It's the title of our latest record and on the last song that we are up to play. So please, all together, let's scream Armada. One, two, three!
4: Armada!
3: Much louder! One, two, three!
5: 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This is The Big Crunch. Crank up the volume and join us in enjoying this hour of headbanging hard rock jams. Expect lots of crazy riffs, loud bass, and impressive vocals. These tunes are sure to rattle your bones, so strap in and prepare yourself for The Big Crunch.

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0: 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I'm not looking for something cheap. I want something unique.
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Dive into the world of soul music with us. 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

bathed in sun. Well, you filled me with water and you fed me with earth. 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And you're asleep alone. So slow.

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3: Well, hello, and welcome to Rainbow Country. 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We also get his thoughts on the popularity of comic book movies and so much more. In hour two, music from LGBT artists, independent artists, voices that we've come to know and love in classic disco, classic 80s, classic house. All that lies ahead as we start this journey through Rainbow Country. Our first stop, the Rainbow Country Bookstore. Today, award-winning New York Times bestselling author Julie Lithcott-Haynes gives us the history of the modern-day term, adulting.
4: It was the millennial generation that turned adult from a noun into a verb. They were the first to say, I don't want to adult. I don't know how to adult. Adulting is scary. And it raised a lot of eyebrows. Like, what are they doing? Why are they saying that? And again, I wasn't judging them. I was curious. Why have they decided it's such a thing that they have to speak about it in this active verb-like sense? They felt like they couldn't do it. And they would say things like, I don't know how to adult, i.e. I don't know how to file my taxes. I don't know how to change a tire. I don't know how to iron a shirt. And I think, you know, that's a function of, well, maybe my parents didn't teach me. Maybe my academic upbringing was so much about intellectual enrichment or pressure or perfectionism that nobody bothered to teach me how to sew a button, or, you know, they canceled shop class and home ec because it was all about the most advanced academic classes. There is that component that young people are arriving at age 18, age 21, not knowing how to do the tasks of life that in prior generations, you just sort of learned along the way because everything wasn't so busy and stressful. But in my book, I say that knowing how to iron the shirt or sew the button or pay the bill is really the easy stuff you can learn by watching a YouTube video. The harder space is inhabiting the mindset of wanting to adult and, of course, having to adult, meaning you're not so privileged that there are a set of people making your decisions for you. Wanting to adult is saying, yeah, it's work, it's responsibility, but I want the delicious feeling of knowing I'm in charge of my life. Too many young adults are still under the thumb of well-meaning parents who are trying to handle every little thing. We parents think it's helpful. It's actually undermining agency and resilience and really makes a young person feel like, am I an adult? I'm not sure I am because I have to check in with my parents on everything.
5: '69 was a big year. It was the year that saw both the Stonewall riots in New York and more or less decriminalization of gay sex in Canada. The following year, the Americans celebrated the anniversary of Stonewall with Christopher Street Liberation Day. That was the summer of 1970. They didn't actually call it Pride at the time. August 1st, 71 was Toronto's first official gay picnic at Hanlon's Point. It was organized by the Community Homophile Association of Toronto and Toronto Gay Action. 300 people showed up. Now, that wasn't officially a pride, but Gerald Moldenhauer, one of the veterans of those days, maintains that a march down Yonge Street a few weeks later should be called the first Toronto

0: pride. That was a warm-up for the more famous We Demand demonstration in Ottawa, held August 28th that year, a protest against the inadequacies of Trudeau's decriminalization. By the way, if you want to see some pictures of those early days, check out Gerald's website. It's geraldmoldenhauer.com, and it's spelled J-E-A-R-L-D-M-O-L-D-E-N-H-A-U-E-R. The first official Toronto Pride was actually the next year, 1972, again in August. Then there was a second Gay Pride Week, August 17th to 26th, 1973. That one was national, not just Toronto. There were events and marches in Vancouver, Saskatoon, Ottawa, Montreal, and Halifax. The focus was political, on ending discrimination against queers, something that was still quite legal across the country at the time. Then, the following year, 1974, there was Pride number 3 in Toronto, August 17th. I came out of that one, so I remember it very, very well. We marched over to Queen's Park to again demand human rights protection. And then they stopped. There was nothing in 75. People were focused on a national lesbian and gay conference in Ottawa. And again in 76, all of us in Toronto were busily preparing to host the 4th National Lesbian and Gay Conference, which happened in September. Gay Days was a big festival in 78, but nothing called itself Pride again until 1981, after the Bath Raids. That's where the misconception that Pride began after the Bath Raids comes from. 81, I suppose, is significant because that's when the shift happened from August to the last weekend in June to harmonize with Prides across the U.S. But that's not the first Pride. So when you hear someone say that the first Toronto Pride was in 1981, you should politely point out that that's not quite true. Toronto and other cities in Canada had our own August Prides for almost a decade before that. And there are still those of us around who remember. This is Tim McCaskill, a gay liberation dinosaur from another planet and author of Queer Progress.
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0: Fel Imanez, hi, how are you?
1: Hi, how are you? I'm well.
0: Am I saying your name correctly, Fel Imanez?
1: You are, which is very exciting.
0: It's the little things in life, isn't it?
1: It is. A lot of people still say it Jimenez, which... Jiminy Crickets. It continues to surprise me. I don't know why. Especially in areas with large, like, Latino populations, it's such a common last name, although I know sometimes it's spelled with G, but I'm rambling on. But it's always nice when somebody gets it on the first time.
0: Well, I always say this to my guests, but thank you for being here to have your voice, your story be heard by the LGBT community and beyond. Thank you for that. You and I first met in 2019 in Toronto at the Fan Expo. That was my very first one.
1: My very first
0: Fan Expo, Comic-Con, that sort of thing. How many of those Fan Expos, Comic-Con have you done over the course of your career?
1: Do you mean around the world or in...
0: Yes.
1: Oh, my goodness. So there was a point where I was doing, I would say, between 6 and 10 a year.
0: Wow.
1: So I would say with smaller comic shops, larger conventions, I probably have done 1,000 or more.
0: Wow.
1: Over a very long period of time.
0: Mm-hmm.
1: So imagine 6 to 10 every year for the past 30 years. Is that right? So it's 300, 3,000. Regardless, clearly I can't do math, but also...
0: A fair amount.
1: It's a fair amount. I started doing conventions as a fan back in the 1980s as well. So they've been a part of my life for, oh my gosh, going on 35 years.
0: So Fel Imanez, you are a visual artist. You're a comics artist, a writer, a storyteller, an educator. You've worked for DC Entertainment, Marvel Entertainment, two huge companies when it comes to comic books, when it comes to superhero movies. Let's start here with you. Superhero movies, Wonder Woman 1984. You are in the credits of that movie.
1: I got a special thank you. And I was actually very pleased. I got a special thank you in the first movie as well, and had the opportunity to go to the premiere there. And one of the things that was actually really wonderful about that year was that I was also invited to the United Nations on Wonder Woman Day with Patty Jenkins, the director of the film, Gal Gadot, Linda Carter, and several of the bigwigs at DC Comics and Warner Brothers, which was really quite extraordinary. A work acquaintance wrote me, he goes, do you want to go to the United Nations tomorrow? And it's like, okay. And I thought he was in town, on vacation, and this was going to be some sort of tourist event, but it turned out it was something far more extraordinary. And then, of course, being thanked in both films and being able to go to the premiere of the first one has been really lovely. Wonder Woman's been a part of my life since I was 4 or 5 years old. So it's really this, almost terrific full circle. And quite a gift, quite a lovely honor that I'm part of the official Wonder Woman record.
0: Mm. So you just mentioned... You were around 3 or 4 when you got your first Wonder Woman comic, I guess. So how did you get that comic? Was it a parent, a family member?
1: Well, my first exposure to Wonder Woman, I tell the story a lot because I think it's very funny, was actually on TV, and it was on the Brady Bunch spinoff, The Brady Kids, which was an animated show about the 6 Brady children. And they had episodes that guest starred Superman and Wonder Woman. And that's actually where I first was exposed to Wonder Woman, was on a Brady Bunch spinoff. And then not long after, in her appearance on the Super Friends, but most importantly, the Linda Carter TV show. Mm-hmm. I often say I was actually not a comic book kid. I was a TV kid. Mm-hmm. And so my first real exposure to Wonder Woman, my love for her, came from the TV shows, and particularly Linda Carter's embodiment mm-hmm. of that character. Mm-hmm. I did have some Wonder Woman comics when I was a kid that my mother purchased for me, but I didn't become an avid comic book fan until the Star Wars movies came out. And then Marvel Comics put out a comic book to coincide with Star Wars and sort of ongoing adventures of the characters between the movies. And that's really what got me into comics, was not Wonder Woman, but Star Wars. Mm.
0: So being a fan of the 70s Wonder Woman show, did you spin around?
1: Oh, yeah. No. I still know how to do it. I used to do it at parties all the time. The spin was a big deal. I think Linda Carter even jokes at some point by the third season of that show, that's all it really was finding places for her to spin around and transform. But what we might have talked about this, I don't remember, but one of the things I really love about that spin and Wonder Woman and Superheroes particularly is the transformative aspect of it, right? Like you spin around, there's an explosion of light, and you suddenly go from being mundane and ordinary to being really extraordinary. Mm-hmm. It's one of my favorite things about superheroes and the transformations they go through, because you sort of shed this outer skin and kind of like this sort of, the true hero comes out. And it sounds almost a little cliche, but I really believe in that there's something really powerful about transformation.
0: So you are an artist, you're a visual artist. You started drawing really young at like 3 or 4 or something.
1: Mm-hmm.
0: Talk to me about how some high school friends that were twins made you realize that you could use your drawing ability to get into being a comics artist.
1: Oh my God, you've done your homework. That's amazing. Yes, so I'm gonna name drop Eric and Erica Teasley. Were two friends of mine in junior high school. They were twins and they read comic books. And I was starting a new junior high school. They attended, they saw that I could draw. And one of them asked if I could copy some images from some X-Men comics that they had. And it turned out I was pretty good at it. And that was actually my foray into the X-Men. I was obsessed with the X-Men and its spinoff, The New Mutants, at the time. Like, nothing made me happier. There was nothing more important to me in my life at that time than those Marvel mutant characters. And then very soon after, I decided I was going to make my own superheroes. And I turned the Teasley twins and some other friends from high school into very, very cheap copies of those X-Men characters and started creating my own comics, which, as I understand it, is very common. So that's how I got going. And that's how I started drawing comics. And so I would spend most of my downtime in high school drawing comic book adventures of my friends, again, as sort of cheap copies of those X-Men characters. And by the time I was a senior in high school, I think I'd created almost 50 little handmade comics for my friends.
0: And do you still have those?
1: I have some of them. I just found them in a box. Many of them were, I can't believe, like, it's so funny, like, looking back, I would make a Xerox copies for friends and then hand color them, which is insane because I didn't charge any money for them. But I just found 3 or 4 of the originals, and it's mind-blowing to see that work and how much energy and time I put into it. And by the time I was a senior in high school, it was actually pretty good.
0: Wow. Fantastic.
1: Yeah, it was like, oh, look at that. I knew what I was doing.
0: You should share those with the world on your Instagram.
1: Oh, I will. I will. I have to. I've been organizing those boxes. I will definitely
0: or
1: find
0: for
1: some
0: a buck. You never know.
1: Yeah.
0: So for you, Phil Imanez, for you, drawing is a way or maybe an outlet for storytelling. Do you agree? Would you agree with that?
1: Oh, yes, for sure. So I feel like all human beings generally, but I certainly was interested and compelled by storytelling, and particularly genre storytelling from the time I was a child. Fantastical worlds and beings were a real way for me to escape, which I think is very common for young LGBTQ kids. And I became really sort of entranced by the fantastical nature of mostly epic stories, I would say. Everything from the Chronicles of Narnia to Lord of the Rings to even Wonder Woman and Star Wars. And so drawing was a way for me to tell my own stories. It was a way for me to channel imagination. It was a way for me to escape the world that I was living in and enter other sort of fantastic realms. And I think what it did was hone my sense of story and storytelling. I have long said, I don't think I'm the best drawer in the world, meaning anatomist or sort of structural drawer, but I do have a fairly good sense of design and a good sense of sort of emotional beat, which I think came from studying and just being consumed by stories of any kind when I was younger, even the ones you wouldn't think about. So I was a museum kid when I was younger, and I have been told that one of the reasons I'm so drawn to the stories in those, you know, dusty shelves and dinosaur bones and dioramas is the stories that are available even in there. So that's the other thing. I tend to see a storytelling opportunity in almost anything. So I'm just very, very interested in that. And I, one last note, I've often said that there are, a thing I tell my students all the time is that there are 7 billion people on the planet and they each have stories far more interesting than mine. I just have the good fortune to have access to people that can let me tell my stories and a skill set that allows me to do that.
0: So let's break down a comic book, let's say. I'm sure most people know what comic books are. I'm sure everybody has like thumbed through them at some point. So when you're looking at those panels and the actions that are in those panels, how do you end up deciding what's in a panel? Talk to me about that. When it comes to the actions, how do you decide what's going to be in one of those panels?
1: Well, that's an amazing question. To start, generally, just for people that don't know, comic books are a highly collaborative medium, and there's usually one or two people on every part of the job. So there's a scriptwriter, an artist, a colorist, someone who does the lettering, an editor who brings the whole job together. So while you do get your auteurs who do it all, often it's just we're just all parts of a larger machine, like a conveyor belt of construction. So when I get a script, assuming I'm not writing the book, my first job is to read it, get a sense of rhythm, physical action, emotional beats. And then when I'm breaking down a story, it's this combination of deciding what's the most important image to tell a particular moment. Because unlike a movie, comic books are still, they can't move. So it's almost like a collection of photographs, kind of assemblage into the story. So you need to choose the moments that will convey the story the most effectively, the most quickly in a single panel. And then you have to be very, very careful about what happens in the next panel, that there's enough information and enough corollary information that people can make the leap from one panel to another. They call this the magic of what happens in the gutter or in the between the panels, because the human brain fills in that part, of the storytelling. So a lot of it has to do with that. A lot of it has to do with design, how to design a page, determining on a page what is the most dynamic or important action that needs to be the physically biggest on the page and designing for that. Where the emotional beats are, because I design those differently than say I do an action beat, which will have a different sense of scale physically on the page. I'll draw certain things differently. So it's several things, but it's mostly considering story. It's considering design. It's knowing that there's a limit. There's about 20 pages, sometimes 25. So I have to tell all the story and say 100, 125 panels in this 25 pages. And I have to make sure that it makes sense to the reader, that sequentially, no information is lost so that the reader can follow through, ideally, even if there were not words in the book.
0: So when you're looking at the script, in the script that you get beforehand, does it say this needs to be illustrated, or it's just basically dialogue and description, and that's it. You decide what's going to be illustrated.
1: It depends. My favorite scriptwriters tend to be minimal in their caption descriptions. Often, I mean, the classic example that I give is, so a Batman page would be like panel one, skyline of Gotham City, establishing shot, you know, the city at night, it's raining, the moon can be seen, beaming through the clouds. So mm-hmm. that's the information that I have. So it's up to me to decide what that's going to look like on a page, how that art is composed. Right. Panel two, close on, I'm going to say the Chrysler Building or like, you know, a tall building, gargoyle, we see a small figure. Panel three, close on that figure. His, you know, the cape flows in the wind. It's Batman observing the city. So those are the sorts of descriptions. Mm-hmm. And then it's up to me to decide what those images actually look like.
0: Out of curiosity, do you remember your very first comic book that you got as a kid?
1: Yeah, it's actually Wonder Woman number 226.
0: Very specific.
1: It's very specific because I wrote a story that was an homage to it many, many years later. That was one of my more successful stories. But it was kind of brain exploding because Wonder Woman, the modern day Wonder Woman, met her 1940s counterpart in an adventure and they fought this sort of Nazi dude. And I was blown away by the idea that there were two Wonder Womans in the story. And there's a whole, interestingly, I mean, I think a lot of people know now, but in DC Comics and Marvel Comics, there are alternate worlds and alternate realities and different versions of characters. And this was my first exposure to that. So by the time I was six, I understood the idea of multiple, of alternate universes, and multiple timelines and things like that. So I was thinking a lot about that, you know, in third grade.
0: I'm interested to know, especially from you, the popularity of comic book movies, superhero movies, graphic novel movies, TV shows. What do you attribute the popularity to that particular genre? Because it's been going on for over a decade now. What do you attribute the popularity to that particular genre of movies and TV shows?
1: So I have a couple theories. I don't know if they're accurate, but these are mine. One is, again, I believe, there are a million different comic book movies. Ghost World was a comic book movie, for example. The Green Mile was based on a graphic novel. There are lots and lots of comic book movies out there that nobody would ever think were actually graphic novels or comics because there aren't superheroes in them. The superhero stuff, like the Marvel Comics universe, those X-Men characters, Spider-Man, I think two or three things, and it goes back to what I was talking about with Wonder Woman. One, they are larger than life characters. And for a lot of people, I think, who have sort of small mundane lives, they provide real fantasy and escape. They're incredibly visual movies. The best ones are just sort of epic in their scale and visualness and their scope. And I think that's very appealing. I think a lot of people like the idea of imagining themselves as heroes or seeing themselves do extraordinarily heroic things. I think there's an enormous power and purpose that comes from that kind of fantasy, like I'm going to save the world. The transformative powers of heroes, in the case of the X-Men, of course, there's that mutant metaphor. You know, which so many people see as a metaphor for queerness. And I think that's a really important part of that. It really helps that there's a lot of incredibly sexy people in very tight clothing. I believe that's actually a real appeal of superheroes. You know, seeing Chris Hemsworth or Halle Berry doing, you know, their thing and in tight spandex is nice.
0: Appealing.
1: It's very, very appealing. But at the end of the day, I think superheroes specifically as a genre, I think part of their appeal is, it sounds a little banal, but it's a bit of that mythic quality, but it's fantasy projection. It's really just like Lord of the Rings or Narnia or any of those other heroic fantasies that allow for an enormous amount of escape and fantasy and a lot of what if. And I think in the also the case of the Marvel Universe, and then I will close, is that what they've done so successfully is essentially weave a soap opera through film. So something that we were used to in TV, which was the ongoing narrative, you know, of soap opera, like day or nighttime soap operas or even TV, they were able to do with film. So you couldn't just see one movie, you had to, it was all part of a larger tapestry. And I think people like to feel like they are part, when they're invested in something like that, they're investing in something large and complex and with intricacies. And I think they were very successful at playing into that.
0: And on that note, we'll return after this Rainbow Country update.

0: I'm Brian Bradley, author of Outrageous Misfits, female impersonator Craig Russell, and his wife, Lori Russellidi. 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
1: Hi, I'm Jamie B. of TGCD Style Toronto, and I'm a professional feminization makeup artist and stylist providing male-to-female transformations and mentoring to those who identify as a cross-dresser or a trans woman. I first heard of Rainbow Country and Mark Tara in trying to find a radio station that specifically caters to the LGBT community, and I'm so grateful I found this station. It's crucial having a platform like Rainbow Country that welcomes all aspects of the queer community, including allies like myself and what I do. It casts a spotlight on specific needs and interests of human beings, ensuring that people from all walks of life are being validated. It's a real privilege to be able to work with cross-dressers and trans women by helping them align themselves with their feminine energy through the glorious feminization process. So, I want to thank Rainbow Country and Mark Tara for providing this platform for all of us.
2: If you, or maybe someone you know, would like to be a guest on Rainbow Country to get the word out about an upcoming project, maybe you have an interesting story or journey to share, well, simply head over to marktara.ca where everything is connected and send me an email. It's just that simple. And you too can have your voice and your story be heard coast to coast.
3: Hi, my name is Joanne Vanicola, and I'm an actor and a writer, and I was first on Rainbow Country with Mark Tara on discussing the massacre at Pulse Club in Orlando. I realized how important it was for our community to have a radio station specifically for our issues to talk about people in the LGBTQ community and to provide an outlet for our stories, to discuss our politics, culture, and give voice to the issues that matter to us. And, of course, our artists and the things that we do globally and talk about culture. And without people like Mark Tara providing a space for this with a radio show like this, then we wouldn't have that voice. 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Thank you.
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2: So for yourself, you came out, what, in 1992?
5: I came out in, I mean, I was out and dating in 92. I think I came out officially in my business in 94, and then publicly in publishing in 96.
2: And
5: So I'm like one of the granddaddies of mainstream superhero comics.
2: Yeah. And so talk to me about that in terms of you coming out. Did you feel any responsibility? Do you just want to say it? Did you? Why did you feel like you needed to say this is who I am?
5: So my coming out professionally had as much to do with my boyfriend who had passed away as it did anything else. So the first man I ever dated worked for DC Comics. His name is Neil Posner, and it's a kind of very common story in my backstory. It's sort of, forgive me if I'm going over old history, but he was he had enormous amount of personal impact on me, but he was an out gay man at DC Comics in the late 80s and early 90s, a designer, sort of really well-respected in his business, and he passed away from AIDS in 94. And so my coming out publicly had as much to do with honoring him and his legacy as it did with any sort of declaration I felt the need to make. It was less political statement. I mean, clearly it's always political, but it was less deliberate, meaning like I'm going to come out and say something to the world, as it was, making sure people did not erase this Neil or erase his past. It was so much more about honoring him. And then when I found out what a big deal it was, I took that responsibility very seriously, and I still do. I'm happy that in, 25 years later, there's so many more openly out gay creators in mainstream superhero comics. I did not realize at the time, because I knew many gay artists, but that none were professionally out. And there was a period of time in Marvel Comics, hilariously enough, in the 80s, where there was a real sort of anti-gay tenor to their line, and that sort of trickled down from the editor-in-chief. So funny now, because I think of them as such a sort of progressive company when it comes to characters and representation. But there was a time when it was not welcome. And so, I babble on, I'm simply saying that I don't think I realized at the time how historic it was. Once I did, I took it very seriously. I still take it very seriously. I'm very grateful for my little moment in history. I hope I made an impact. My sense is that I did. And I continue to believe very, very strongly in being out in whatever capacity we can be, socially, politically, and otherwise, in our workplaces.
2: You were just mentioning about making an impact. I think you have, obviously, you have made an impact because
5: yes.
2: GLAAD, you were nominated for a GLAAD Award for your gay positive comics work. Talk to me about
5: that. Long time ago. To be fair, that was actually, I did not create that character. So I worked on the first, there's a book that was created by author Grant Morrison, who's just truly brilliant. And he created a team called the Invisibles, and they were a group of underground anarchists out trying to destroy the forces that control our lives. And one of the teams, the Cells, had a drag queen shaman from Brazil named Lord Fanny. And she was fabulous. And in the 90s, I was working on this character, and I have to say, one of my, I'm the quick circle. One of the assignments I had when I took this job was that the Invisibles had started floundering, and part of it was this feeling it might have been a little too underground, a little too British. And so they wanted me to Americanize it a little bit. And I took Lord Fanny, and I sort of took away her edge and made her a little bit more like RuPaul visually, which was quite successful. But in hindsight, I wish I knew more at the time about underground drag, because I think it probably would have been a stronger representation of what the author wanted, and ultimately far more, edgy and progressive. It was a safe version of her. That said, it was also historic, and I'm pretty happy and proud of it. And now whenever I get the chance to draw her, I bring some of her original edge back into her drag. So I got nominated for a GLAAD Award too, like early on. And what's been really, really amazing is how now, like, it's just a category. So many graphic novels, so many comics. There's so much representation in comics, even though it might not seem like it, that they're nominated every year for GLAAD Awards.
2: Really?
5: Yeah, GLAAD Awards, I think almost every year, have some sort of graphic novel category.
2: Wow, I didn't know that. So speaking of representation, I believe it's 2019, the show Batwoman became the first network TV show to have an LGBT superhero front and center.
5: Yes.
2: What are your thoughts on that?
5: And
2: I believe it's on the CW.
5: It was. And the character has since been recast. I believe it's a whole new version of her, because the actress, Rose, I can't think of her last name, left, who may have been gender non-binary. I forget how they classified themselves. But it was sort of wonderful. I do feel like the interesting thing about the CW shows specifically, those, is that they're targeted to younger viewers. There are so many of them. Greg Berlanti, an out gay creator, is the showrunner for all of them. There are a lot of gay people that work on them. And it also just seems to me and this is gross and cynical, but at some point, they're always going to be looking for new angles. So a gay female, like a lesbian back character, pardon me, that's an angle they can play in a show. Sort of Black Lightning, I was very excited when they brought that character to life, and he and his family, it became a sort of a show that was charged with racial issues, which is sort of what they should be. One thing I'm always really interested in when it comes to representation is how much what they're representing becomes a part of their story. So if you have a gay character, particularly a gay lead, how much of that world is about their gay life, right? And there's, I think, a really interesting conflict, I would say, between creators and fans about how much or how little of that they're interested in.
2: Right. Their sexual lives.
5: Or the example that I give is, I have a lot of gay friends, right, mm-hmm. that I'm not having sex with, right? Mm-hmm. But it's, we often will gravitate to like people mm-hmm. in a similar group to hang out, to socialize, because we have shared language, vocabulary, mm-hmm. experience, et cetera. So when you island an othered character, like the gay character, she has no gay friends, or they're not out in the town having a gay night on the town, you know, or whatever, it seems weird to me. Not that that has to be the crux of the show, but I'm always looking to see how much of their life is expansive. Like, I've often said that my gay life is as much political and social as it is sexual, although it's all intertwined. I can't really strip one from the other, but like, I have my friends and a social network, and even a career that is rooted in my gayness and being out and my expressions of my gender and sexuality, right? So I don't find them so easy to unbuckle or untwine, as it were. And it's the same with characters who are being marketed as the first, right? It's the first, Black superhero on TV, right? And then the interesting, I think, political question becomes how much of their racial, ethnic, or regional identity becomes a part of that character.
2: Right.
5: And if it doesn't, what does that mean or say? That's always an interesting question for me.
2: Are you ever tapped to give your opinions, your advice on some shows like that?
5: No, I've been...
2: Because you're obviously connected.
5: Comic people are there to provide the base material, and then it's sort of taken away from us to be turned into movies and TV. Mm. That's not always true. There's some crossover. And in the early days of development on Wonder Woman, I was consulted a few times. Mm. But generally, that's a fairly partitioned world. But I think it's changing. I think it also has to do with if you own the material, or if, say, Disney and Warner Brothers owns the material. So my friend Derek Robertson, who was the artist in The Boys, I know was, a fairly active...
2: A great person. Show.
5: It's an amazing show.
2: Mm-hmm. On Amazon.
5: On Amazon. I believe he was there. He was on set. I think he had more of a say, or at least, you know, could come in and chime in, because it was his show, it was his property. It wasn't a Warner Brothers property. It wasn't a Disney property. I think if you're working for a mainstream superhero company, we have less say in what happens with the films and TV. Mm. But I think that's also changing.
2: It was nice to see in, I think it's season two, Maven, in the one of the characters, like the Wonder Woman character in The Boys. Her love life, we saw more. And the complications of that.
5: Yes, and the interesting, I have arguments with fans about this, the interesting complications that arise not simply from issues of gender and sex, but when your coworker is a crazy superpowered Nazi. like you're like, oh, what do you do about that? I was having some heated discussions with some fans about the interesting wrinkle of metaphor in superhero shows and comics, because you're not just always talking about like two gay people clashing or their love life. You're also talking about people that can explode brains with their minds, or, you know, manipulate metal with a thought, or can throw a car over their heads. And so it makes the sometimes it's a really interesting complication about how much or how little to deal with issues of sex and gender when they're also trying to stop the world from being, you know, destroyed by space aliens.
2: Yeah. Or have yourself be killed by your coworker.
5: Right, exactly. Or you're like, oh my gosh, like, you know, he can hear us from 1,000 miles away.
2: Yeah. What did you think of Wonder Woman 1984?
5: I thought it was an attempt to be, I think it was an homage to like the 70s and 80s films. I think Patty Jenkins.
2: Richard Donner.
5: Yeah, I really said it was like a Richard Donner's homage. Mm-hmm. In that, I think she was as successful as possible. The thing that I think is really amazing about Wonder Woman is the casting of that Gal Gadot, because she just remains so likable in that role that you're constantly rooting for her. And actually, I guess that's Zack Snyder that really discovered her. But the strength of those movies and whatever sort of weaknesses they have, I'm amazed at how much they're held together by Gal. Like, it's really, they really scored with a Wonder Woman for this time period. And it's really extraordinary to see. I will say, like so many in both the first and second movie, I think the Amazons were so interesting, and I think we need to see a lot more of them.
2: The first movie made me cry. I'll say that.
5: Oh, that.
2: Yeah, the first one in the, I think, the No Man Land scene.
5: Yes.
2: Powerful stuff. I want to ask your opinion. Do you think that coming from Themyscira, and I am not a comic book
5: doesn't matter
2: history person or anything like that, but do you think that the Amazonians, like Wonder Woman, do you think that she would be bisexual? Or pansexual or anything like that? What are your thoughts on that?
5: So it was established back in the 80s, actually, that the Amazons ran the gamut. So some of them were lesbians, some of them were chaste, some married each other, others were celibate, right? Like the thing that, and that's pretty much carried through for the past 25 years, whenever they deal with sex and sexuality on the island, there's this whole, I mean, it's usually in the back, it's not really front and center, but there's this whole range of possibilities. The one thing I will say, and this gets very in the weeds, so take it or leave it, but there's a lot of fan fiction, there's even stuff in the comics about relationships Diana might have had growing up. And the weird thing about that for me is just practical. One, she's the daughter of a queen. She's the princess. So I'm like, who's good enough for the princess on that island, right? Like, I can almost imagine like the queen, her mother, who's so overprotective, like looking through the crowd being like, nope, nope, nope, not you, not you, not you, right? Like, nobody's good enough for my daughter, right? Like, I can almost imagine that. And then the second thing, of course, is just that she was the only child on that island. And so it makes me wonder about the dynamics when you have an island full of mothers and aunts raising you, and then suddenly you're an adult. Mm-hmm. I mean, this gets very practical. Do they see you as a sort of
2: a sexual being? Yeah. Yeah.
5: And so that's how I've always thought about it. But at least in the comic books, from like the late 80s on, in these intervals, you will see relationships of all kinds. I actually, in one of my, and I did an Amazon Civil War during my run on Wonder Woman, and it was about two warring tribes of Amazons, and it was sort of like a Romeo and Juliet. I don't know what the female equivalent of that is, but they were like from two warring tribes, and they were the sort of love center, and that was like the whole point of the story, and one ends up betraying the other for her people, and you know, not an eyelash was bad, like no one batted an eyelash. It's not even a thing. I think a lot of people now, certainly in 2021, just assume that there are many, many people having relationships on the island. And finally, if you look back at the original 1940s material, it is clear those Amazons were not only sexual, but they were into a lot of different fetish. They were into some things.
2: Do you think that angle to Wonder Woman going forward, do you think that might be hinted to or brought to the fore at all in the movies?
5: The fetish?
2: Not the fetish, but her potential bisexuality, pansexuality, that sort of thing?
5: That's a great question. I think it would be easier on TV than in film for a very simple, practical reason. Those films, at least now, this might change all tomorrow, have to sell to China. And China is a huge global market, and they are very skittish about same-sex relationships on screen in any sort of overt way. So I don't know. I am skeptical, but I'm a never-say-never person. I think it's all about timing and content, et cetera. Like, I think it would be hard, but not because I think of global economics of filmmaking, not right. Because of interest from creators.
2: Right. I mean, so much could be told by just a look or the touch of a hand.
5: 100%. 100%.
2: Without going any further, it's like, you know, oh my God, what did that look mean?
5: Right. And it's interesting because people always debate that too, right? Like, is that enough? Is that playing too coy if it's not explicit? Yeah. I've been in some very interesting conversations with people about explicit displays of homosexual sex and homosexual love, or same-sex relationships. And I come from a, I guess I'm just gonna say it's almost generational, like where maybe because I never expected it, I never demanded it. It never occurred to me that it was important, and that I was much more interested in the overall queerness of something than I was in the specificity of same gender relationships on screen. So like one of the reasons I liked Wonder Woman was because the world itself was just so queer and so colorful and so vibrant and striking. And same with the X-Men, like those worlds were so progressive that I didn't need specific examples of representation, but I feel like, again, that's generational. A lot of younger people I speak to really need and seem to demand physical representation in material. And so my hope is that it is provided to them.
2: Before I let you go, Entertainment Weekly, The Advocate, Out Magazine, all consider you one of the most prominent gay creators in mainstream comics. Thoughts?
5: My thoughts is...
2: Hell yeah!
5: That's old. I think there was a time when that was actually true. I think there are a lot of other really prominent voices now, which makes me happy, particularly women and non-gender binary folk. So that just thrills me. I was looking at my... I put in the Out 100 a couple times and in the Advocate and the thing that's really fun and funny about that is it's like a lovely little moment in history. Like, I'm always really grateful for that acknowledgement. Yeah. And like, how cool is that to have in a biography?
2: I know. That's fantastic.
5: That's about 100. It's not something I think about that often, but it's a very, very nice honor to have, to be sure.
2: So what's coming up next for you? What are you working on?
5: So the big thing that I have been working on, which is about a year late, and I think will be out this year finally, is called Historia. It is a Wonder Woman graphic novel. It's actually about the history of the Amazons, written by Kelly Sue DeConnick, who is an incredible author, best known for books like Bitch Planet and Pretty Deadly, and Captain Marvel at Marvel Comics. And what I really love about it is it's the first time a woman has ever written the history of the Amazons in comics. While there have been other female creators who have taken on Wonder Woman's origin, this is the first that takes on the origin of the Amazons themselves. And so It's a huge honor. It's the best work of my career. It has taken way too long, but again, I think it'll be out in the fall. And then after that, I have two projects I'm praying go through because there's sort of culmination of everything I'm interested in with, you know, gender, ethnic identity, superheroes, all that kind of stuff. But the big thing will be wrapping up his story and getting out for fans because they've been waiting a really, really long time, and so has DC Comics.
2: Fantastic. Feli Manas, thank you so much for your time. Thanks for being on the
5: show. Thank you. It was lovely.
2: That was my 2021 interview with award-winning comic artist and writer, Phil Imanez. Since that interview originally aired, in 2023, Wonder Woman Historia, The Amazons, was released and quickly became one of New York Public Library's top 10 best new comics for adults. Plus, on August 13th, 2024, Spider-Man Brand New Day Omnibus Volume 1 was released, of course, with artwork by Phil Imanez. By the way, on Amazon.ca, both Wonder Woman Historia, The Amazons, and Spider-Man Brand New Day Omnibus Volume 1 have a rating of 4.8 out of 5 stars.
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0: all my children in jeopardy. 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
2: Adonis, bring it. I'm me. 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La Beja.

we just heard in that classic house set, The Bomb, Bucketheads, Jack Your Body, Steve Silk Hurley, and Deep in Vogue, Malcolm McLaren. Coming up next, a three-song Divine set.

We just heard Native Love, Step by Step, Walk Like a Man, and You Think You're a Man. Those tracks from, of course, the one and only Divine. Up next, a singer-songwriter set.

We don't have to go out just 'cause it's Friday night. We can just stay here, do whatever you like. Ditch the car downstairs, nobody has to know.

we just heard in that singer-songwriter set, Walking, Pink Champagne, and Don't Let the Light In. Those tracks from American gay artist Steve Grand off of his 2018 album, Not the End of Me. Up next, a queer men's set.

we just heard in that Queer Men's set, Colors from Monsignor Marco. We also heard Felt from American queer artist Eric Torino, who you can find at erictorino.com. And we heard Lonely Man from Canadian queer artist, singer-songwriter Paul Anthony Estevez. And just like that, this little gay journey through Rainbow Country has come to an end. To keep up to date with the show, check out my socials at Mark Tara. The podcast is available on all major platforms. And finally, I want to take this time to thank you for taking your time to be with me. Remember, we are living in days of making dreams come true, so believe in yourself, and the world will believe in you. Now, taking us out, one of my original tracks, number 1.

I'm not in the chess club, volunteering at the old folks' home, or playing Dungeons and Dragons. I like to kick back in my race car bed in my parents' basement, turn on my Nickelodeon radio, and listen to my favorite artists. U Wang Clan, 3-Pack, Smarties, and my all-time favorite, Ice Tray. And nothing makes my day more than listening to all these hip tracks while opening a bottle of Code Red Mountain Dew, playing my Blood Elf in World of Warcraft, and wearing my giraffe onesie. 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

0: 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We got the sickest collection of the slickest beats you'll hear all day.
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Yo, I thought I told you Cosa Nostra's post. 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Committed to taking back what I lost in time spent. 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Winding down to finding a way of escaping. 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And keep the show at a level you could never get it. 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

0: savings and my dreams like, ayy. 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

0: want you to put a peace sign in the air. If you're down with peace of mind, peace in the Middle East, your peace, peace in your pie, peace in the puzzle, peace. 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
1: When he was six, very early in the morning, he just came and said, "Dad, see what I have written." He said, "This is a song I have written." I said, "Okay, sing, let me hear you." 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At least let's see how it goes."

The word burglar.

I remember this one time in high school, these kids walked up to me and started calling me names like nerd, four eyes, and geek. They stole my glasses, pushed me down the stairs, and my shoes fell off. But now I listen to the beatbox on C4 Radio, so who's cool now?

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simply count on to be solved and evolve, and we all need the L-O-V-E. The rearranger of all, don't be a stranger, we all we got. 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

0: Hello?
1: Hey, we've been talking a lot about the summer that I spent with Jackie, because those are kind of my strongest memories.
0: I think she'd gotten all of the goats and chickens and pigs for you guys to play with. Do you remember that? My mother, Jackie.

0: where I'm like, did that happen or was I dreaming that that happened? And so it's been really interesting, like, reaching back and trying to piece together what I actually know of Haiti.
1: When you went to Haiti, one of the big differences when you went for that summer in Haiti, when you came back saying you were Haitian. And before that, I think you saw yourself, maybe didn't really see yourself as any nationality, but certainly when you came from that trip, you started identifying more as being Haitian.

0: You know, jazz is actually the granddaddy of rock and roll. So if anything...
1: Hey, what are you doing?
0: What? Yes. No.
1: Yes.
0: No.
1: Yes.
0: No.
1: Yes. 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Skedaddle!

0: 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I'm Andrew Shaver, host of When We Wake. Andrew, who? When We? What? I know. I'm new here at CFUR, so thanks for having me. Speaking of, when do you have me? 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
1: 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These are some of the best punk rock tunes you'll hear. 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
1: The story's always stained with that red ink of victory. That bloodshed, the edit pages of our history. Robert Stack of cases, now unsolved mysteries. Stealing kids in hope now for over a century. No investigation when you're on the reservation. The only evidence is in the eyes holding hatred. No justice for the childhood's innocence taken. I guess it's okay to be beaten and raping. Cross-sanctioned thanks a lot, you fathers and your mothers. Backyards are filled up with the bones of our brothers. No headstones, just graves undercover. They tried to make us clones, but it only made us tougher. Surprised no one snapped and went crazy as Columbine. After getting sodomized at the tender age of 9. They try to pay you off and then apologize. Just another day on the front lines of the colonized.
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1: And Jeremy J.
0: 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So, see if you are cool enough to be in the mosh pit.

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This is the Mosh Pit on CFIR FM, where oppression comes to die.

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5: 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Going back to sad moments, it's okay to remember, it's okay to feel. When you can't find the words, these songs will find them for you. So soften your heart for this hour of sad but very comforting music. You are not alone in feeling what you are feeling, so sit back and let the music heal you.

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It's time to indulge in some of my favorite music, the sad and emotional music. 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

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A real bummer of an hour. 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

feeling down? Well, you're in the right place, because this place is all the way down. It's rock bottom. You can't get further down than as down as this is down. Are you down like a clown? Or are you just down? This is the Downer Hour on CFUR 88.7 FM.

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Grab your cowboy hats and your dancing boots because this is Throwback Country Hour. The songs that raised us and the stars that shaped us, get ready for some heartache, some bluegrass, some sing-alongs, and boot stompers. These are tunes that have played on Sefer before 2017, so kick back, settle in for today's classic country hits.

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2: 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The doors open at 8 and the show starts at 9. 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

Friends all say, why do you stay with such a bitch? She'll leave you for dead in a muddy highway ditch, or sell you for parts for half an hour of stinking rich Caledonia. And I say, no, you're wrong, she's not nice, but she's real. She's got love to give, she's got secrets to reveal to the one.

You know, every hour, we here at 88.7 Seifer like to give you a taste of something different. But what if we crank that to an 11 out of a possible 5? Join Darcy during Bad Not Cheap, where for a full hour, you get every genre under the sun with some sweet commentary to keep you company. 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

Eric Tompkins is hosting an album release party at Kate's Sweet Bites, located inside Books & Company, on August 14th, starting at 7 p.m., starring the new and used Poetry Band. 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

feels complicated, the best way to get back into the spirit is by dancing at Zumba in the Park at Clay Latine Memorial Bandshell every second Tuesday in August. 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All fitness levels are welcome. 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
9: You have new faces and new people, and on the other hand you have President Trump and his way of doing things, which can change within hours.
10: Also, a strong earthquake rocks southern Japan. We're on the front line of Ecuador's battle with the cocaine cartels.
11: What happens to local people if they speak out against the gangs?
12: They kill them.
10: The wildfires engulfing France and Spain, has the response fallen short? An Italian men's football has spent the last several years circling the drain. Have they now found the man to rescue the national team? After the news.
13: BBC News with Fiona MacDonald. Japanese firefighters have confirmed that many people are trapped inside a shopping centre after a powerful earthquake in the southern coastal city of Kumamoto on Kyushu Island. The public broadcaster NHK has reported that there's been no contact from about 20 to 30 employees. Here's Jake Kwon.
14: The images we've seen, the facade of the mall has collapsed. There is debris and dust kind of flung all over the parking lot. And we have the witness reports saying that they've seen explosion and fire after the tremor before the second floor of the mall had collapsed. And what the authorities are fearing that there may be many people injured or even possibly dead inside. And we have seen the fire department and the rescue workers going into the building to assess the situation and possibly rescue people.
13: Firefighters in France and Spain say they've made progress against some of the worst wildfires in living memory. In southwest France, a fire near Bordeaux has burned around 420 square kilometres. Our Europe correspondent Nick Beek reports.
15: The Battle of Bordeaux is not yet won. The inferno to the west of the city may have been stabilised, but it's far from out. One senior firefighter in the Gironde area said they were engaged in a David and Goliath fight, with teams there overpowered but hoping their strategy would prevail. President Macron has described it as France's worst fire-related crisis since the Second World War. On Spain's east coast, the fire around Valencia has calmed a little, but emergency teams remain at full stretch and are bracing for the fourth heat wave of the summer. Spain's weather service is now warning of an extreme threat of new fires to come.
13: The authorities in Pakistan-administered Kashmir say violence has broken out at the end of the first phase of regional elections. Officials said one paramilitary officer had been killed and three others injured in clashes with supporters of the Joint Awami Action Committee, a coalition of civil society groups banned under anti-terrorism laws. Taiwanese media say prosecutors have detained an employee of the chip-making giant NVIDIA as part of a widening probe into the smuggling of AI servers with chips. And Barasan Itirajan reports.
16: The latest action was part of a third round of searches in the investigation into alleged smuggling of chips to China. Officials raided the home of the suspect, identified only by his surname Chang, last week and was questioned before his arrest. Prosecutors say servers were sent to China equipped with NVIDIA chips that are subject to US export controls. NVIDIA did not confirm whether the suspect was its employee, but said its exports were thoroughly reviewed and all its sales complied with American export control rules.
13: World News from the BBC. Police in Malaysia say they've arrested hundreds of people in raids on more than 30 premises linked with online scams. The detainees include more than 300 Chinese nationals and others from Indonesia, Myanmar and Malaysia. The operation targeted two areas that had been identified as hubs for online fraud. A Sudanese human rights group says dozens of civilians have been killed in a series of airstrikes across North Kordofan state. The emergency lawyers group says drones hit a water station, a health centre, a school and a vehicle between Friday and Sunday. Sudan's army has been fighting the paramilitary rapid support forces around the besieged city of El Obeid. Ukraine's President Volodymyr Zelensky is due to meet Donald Trump at the White House, seeking stronger air defences and greater pressure on Russia to end the war. The talks come as Ukraine intensifies long-range attacks inside Russia. Oman is reported to have proposed a regional system for managing the Strait of Hormuz, under which shipping companies would make voluntary payments for navigation and safety services. The plan would prevent Iran from exercising sole control of the waterway. The French footballer Zinedine Zidane has been appointed as the coach of the men's national team. As manager of Real Madrid, Zidane led the team to three Champions League wins in a row before stepping down in 2021. Speaking at a news conference, Zidane, who won the World Cup with France as a player, said this was the only job he's ever wanted.
0: Aujourd'hui pour moi c'est juste une continuité.
1: Today, for me, it

0: buildings to collapse in the south of the country. There are reports of people trapped in a shopping mall. We'll hear from someone a little bit later on the programme who says that the hotel where he is staying and some distance from the epicentre, he says it bent like rubber. More on that when we have it in probably about 10 minutes or so. But we're going to lead with a story that you, in a sense, might think it's not much of a story. Benjamin Netanyahu, the Israeli Prime Minister, making his seventh visit to the White House since Donald Trump returned to power. Mr. Netanyahu's made the trip more often than any other world leader. But this is a meeting which is being seen as unusually sensitive, one that could have a major impact on both US strategy over Iran and also Mr. Netanyahu's political future, given that a general election in Israel is less than 3 months away. The opportunity for this trip came with what for the Israeli Prime Minister has been a blow, the loss of one of Israel's staunchest supporters in Washington, the Republican Senator Lindsey Graham. Mr. Netanyahu will be attending the senator's funeral later today. This is what he had to say before flying out of Tel Aviv yesterday.
1: Tomorrow, I will fly to Washington to meet at his invitation with President Trump and afterwards to participate in the memorial service for a great friend of Israel, the late Senator Lindsey Graham. I must say he was one of Israel's greatest friends since its inception, and it is fitting that we pay him this respect. I will also be discussing all pending issues with President Trump, including the situation in Iran.
0: Our correspondent in Washington, D.C. is Bernd de Busman. Bernd, I mentioned that it's sensitive. Explain why.
2: Well, it's very sensitive, as you mentioned. It comes at a very difficult time for Prime Minister Netanyahu, but more importantly, from the Trump administration's perspective, it's not clear that the two see eye to eye on the topic of Iran. There had been some reporting that suggested that Prime Minister Netanyahu might bring what Israel considers evidence that Iran is rebuilding its nuclear capacity at Pickaxe Mountain. And President Trump, in an interview this morning with Fox, reacted quite angrily, saying that he doesn't need Bibi for that. He just wants to stay involved and that he shouldn't be telling the world what the two men will be discussing. The U.S. president is also keenly aware that there's a sizable number of Americans who increasingly believe that Israel dragged the U.S. into this war with Iran. So the U.S. president, some have theorized it'd be politically expedient for him to put some distance between himself and Israel going forward with regards to any sort of future military operations in Iran.
0: In contrast, Bernd, I mean, there has been a suggestion of a different flavor to another meeting with another world leader who's going to be present for this, for the senator's funeral, and that's Volodymyr Zelensky, the president of Ukraine, with whom Donald Trump has had a very choppy relationship, at least at the start of his second term, but now a suggestion that when the two men meet, it might be on slightly better terms.
2: Indeed it has. I think there's been he's come a long way since that famous Oval Office shouting match last year with J.D. Vance and President Trump. President Trump really seems to have warmed to Zelensky over time. And I think from Ukraine's perspective, the key objective of their meeting will be pressing the U.S. for more military assistance, particularly for air defense weapons at the NATO summit earlier this year. President Trump had opened, he said he would allow Ukraine to build Patriot missiles, and I think Zelensky will be hoping to collect on that.
0: Bernd de Busman in Washington, thanks so much. Well, let's return to what's at stake in this meeting for Benjamin Netanyahu. Dalia Shendlin is a Tel Aviv-based political analyst and author of The Crooked Timber of Democracy in Israel. Dalia, very good to have you back on NewsHour. What do you think Netanyahu wants out of this? I mean, do you think he will be pressing for a full return to war?
3: Thank you for having me. I think that he will want two different things. One of them has to do with the policy, and he will certainly be pressing Trump for a more hardline position with relation to Iran. We know that he has never believed in diplomacy. He doesn't want the agreements that Trump might or might not try to achieve. It's very hard to know if Trump, you know, really will be able to revive diplomacy, but Netanyahu is, for the most part, extremely skeptical. And if there is going to be an agreement, he will try to push for some better terms. But the common wisdom in Israel is that he would prefer to see return to war. At what point exactly, we're not sure, because, you know, there's been some dispute about whether Netanyahu truly wants that to happen right now or only when he thinks Trump is really ready to go in much stronger. But the other thing that Netanyahu really wants to do, I think, is shore up his

0: image at home and try to portray that he has repaired the relationship with Trump, because, you know, famously that relationship has deteriorated in ways that are really impossible to fudge. And Netanyahu has been trying hard to repeat the line over and over again that we just are very close friends, we just have some disagreements. But, you know, every time they interact, there is some sort of humiliating comment from Trump, and not to mention policies that Trump has advanced and Netanyahu doesn't really want. So he will be trying to portray to the Israeli public ahead of elections, which are scheduled for late October, that this is an excellent relationship, one that only he is capable of maintaining.
1: Do you think, I mean, it has been a sort of bit of received wisdom in the way in which Israeli politics has been observed, is that, you know, this has been a tremendous asset for Netanyahu, that he has been able to say, look, I'm closer to Israel's most powerful ally than anybody has ever been before, that equally the reverse is true, that when there are fractures in that, that it will definitely be a cost to Netanyahu in the forthcoming election?
0: Well, this is a little bit hard to say with any precision. It's definitely true. What we absolutely know is that Netanyahu has campaigned many times on the strength of this relationship. In fact, he's campaigned on being the country's top global statesperson in general. Famously, in 2019, during political campaigns, he put up huge posters all throughout Israel of him shaking hands, not only with Trump, but with you know, Vladimir Putin and Narendra Modi. And he, you know, talked about what a great statesperson he is and said nobody else could reach that level. But I think what we're seeing here is that there's increasing criticism of the deterioration of the relationship with the U.S. in general. Netanyahu has absolutely kind of ended the what was once a bipartisan American consensus over its support for Israel. That has become well known in Israel. And now I think there's even an increasing awareness that even within the Republican Party and within the Trump administration, there are significant, you know, splits over Israel. We see this, you know, signs of this all the time. And so I think what Israelis are starting to internalize is that Netanyahu has kind of gambled on that relationship with Israel's most important ally, put all of his eggs not only into one basket of the Republican Party, but frankly into one person. It's the total personalization of Israeli foreign policy and, you know, Israeli foreign relations with the most important ally Israel has, as you pointed out. And so I think there is some skepticism of that. Will that be the decisive factor? You know, it's a very easy talking point, but Israelis are focused on a whole host of issues with relation to Netanyahu's leadership and the future of the country. And so I think this will be one important one, but not necessarily the decisive one, unless there is a major development for better or for worse for Netanyahu in that relationship.
1: Dalia Shendlin, very good to speak to you. Thank you very much for joining us from Tel Aviv. Now, as I mentioned, a number of people are reportedly trapped in a shopping mall in Japan after a strong earthquake led buildings to collapse. The Japanese Prime Minister says that several people have been injured after the 7.1 magnitude tremor in the southern coastal city of Kumamoto. Sound, well, you probably got it, of glasses, crockery smashing on the 13th floor of a hotel in Kagoshima. Now, Kagoshima is about 175 kilometres from the epicentre of this earthquake. That just goes to suggest how strong the earthquake was felt. That bit of footage was recorded by Felix Umland, a German photography student in Japan, who joins us from the hotel where he recorded that. Felix, welcome to the programme. First off, are you okay?
2: Yes, I'm okay. a little bit shook up, but I'm doing fine.
1: Tell me what it was like, because I mean, I've seen the footage, and it looks as if, you know, where you were up on the 13th floor, and maybe the effect is slightly magnified because you were relatively high up, it looked as if you were being quite violently shaken.
2: I think it's not just slightly magnified. I think it's actually amplified quite a lot, because I was talking to some locals just now, and I think down at the ground it was a lot less violent, but being up at that top floor of my hotel, there is like a little restaurant cafe situation there, and I wanted to get some work done, and about 20 minutes later my phone just started blaring an earthquake warning, or generally all phones around, but it was just me and two other people of staff up there. And I was just looking at my phone thinking, okay, I don't know what to do now. And you don't really get much warning with earthquakes. It's about like, I think 5 seconds maybe. It felt a lot longer, but like 5 seconds later, just everything started shaking. I was looking up, I was looking around, there was really nobody there except for one other member of staff. And I just heard glasses flying in the kitchen and just everything in the kitchen started breaking. And there's not much you can do. It's a pretty hopeless situation. Mm. You're just looking around and waiting for it to stop.
1: And then presumably the elevators, the lifts are out of action. So what you and the staff, did they, I mean, I guess they rehearsed these things. Did they then escort you down to ground level?
2: Yes, I was escorted down. They said that the elevators are not okay to use through the speakers in the building. And yeah, one thing not a lot of people know is that in Japan, the buildings are built to actually move while there are earthquakes. So they actually kind of move with the earthquake instead of like being rigid and static. But it feels like the building beneath you kind of turns into a liquid. It's a very surreal feeling that I only knew from little earthquakes before I had felt, but it's something that, yeah, growing up in Europe, I never really had experience before. And I knew that feeling a little bit, but this was on a completely different scale. It literally feels like you're standing like at the top of a rubbery snake or kind of a liquid. Like the solid ground beneath my feet that was solid a few seconds ago just suddenly turned into this mass that was moving. And yeah, so they told me, yeah, no elevators, go down to the first floor using the like emergency escape staircase. And then they were checking on everybody down in the in the parking lot in front of the hotel.
1: The very fact, though, that you felt it so strongly and yours, you know, 175 kilometers away from the epicenter, I guess there must be real concern in Japan at what is happening closer to the epicenter of the earthquake and those who are missing.
2: Definitely. I think it was a lot stronger there because if you know how these scales for earthquake measurement work, being at a scale 7 is way, way stronger than being at a scale 5 because it's not linear.
1: Indeed. Well, Felix, we're grateful to speak to you late at night in Japan. I'm very pleased that you are well. But of course, we are keeping across the story. And if we have further updates, we will bring them to you. Also coming up on the programme, the late US Senator Lindsey Graham, a close ally of President Trump, will be buried today. We'll hear from a filmmaker about the time, the long time he spent with a politician who had himself long advocated for a hard response to Iran.
3: One of the issues that Senator Graham had with President Trump was the fact that he felt he constantly had to be in the room to keep pushing his position, right? And if he wasn't, then things could start turning left, right? So I think he was getting frustrated with the fact that President Trump wasn't prosecuting the war in the way that he had thought he would at the outset.
1: More from that documentary filmmaker in about 30 minutes. One other headline, firefighters in France and Spain say they've made progress against some of the worst wildfires in living memory, but warn the danger is far from over. You're with NewsHour. It's live from the BBC. I'm Tim Franks. In Ecuador, there is a state of emergency, the latest in a series, as the country battles local drug gangs with links to international cartels. Once one of South America's most peaceful corners, Ecuador now has a murder rate that is one of the highest in the world. The country's become the gateway for about 70% of the cocaine reaching the US and Europe. The drug isn't produced there, but floods in from neighbouring Colombia and Peru, the two biggest cocaine producers in the world. Our senior international correspondent, Orla Guerin, spent a week in the country and sent this report, which I should say includes some graphic testimony.
4: We've just arrived at the scene of a killing. There are four police cars, about a dozen or so armed police officers here. There are some local people standing, looking on. And just in front of me, there's a motorbike on the ground, and beside it, the body of a man. We've met one local man here who is willing to speak. In fact, he says he wants to speak on behalf of the community, but he doesn't want to be identified because of fears of retaliation. His words are spoken by a BBC colleague.
5: We're used to this by now because it happens every day here. You might just step outside and catch a stray bullet. You can't go out and chat like before.
4: Do you think the situation here will ever change, will ever get better?
5: It's a lost cause. Criminals are like ghosts. They just pop up wherever they please.
4: The police are moving forward now quickly. They all have their weapons at the ready. They've identified this house before. They believe there are weapons hidden and they want to get hold of them. All they found was some ammunition and two handguns, one of them rusty. The police captain leading the search is John Charles Bustamante. He says he can only trust the officers right beside him.
6: We've had many, many bad people inside our unit, inside the state, inside the politics. We've had many, many guys that are corrupted.
4: And they're in the pay of the gangs?
6: They are pay of the gangs.
4: For you, for your officers, how risky is it to go to a place like this?
6: It's a hard work. We had to fight against people with many weapons, with much, much money than the state.
4: What happens to local people if they speak out against the gangs?
6: They kill the people.
4: They kill them?
6: Yes, they kill them.
4: I'm sitting inside a narrow one-room breeze block house with tin on the roof, and I'm with a gang leader who has told us to call him Jonathan. He says he's 37 years old. Four of his gang are here with him. They're all armed, some with short-barreled semi-automatic rifles. We're sitting here and you have a handgun, which is actually pointed in my direction. How many people have you killed?
7: Well, until now, about eight, I think. I don't remember well.
4: So you think you've killed eight people, but you're not sure about the number?
7: No, I'm not really sure.
4: He tells me the police are not a problem. He has four of them on his payroll.
7: Whenever they're going to do an operation, they call me. They tell me to hide things and to get out of here. When they arrive, they find nothing.
4: Do you have to pay a lot for that?
7: Of course, we pay a monthly rate. It depends. You pay $1,500 or $2,000 a month.
4: The cocaine that you're selling is killing people. Do you ever think about that?
7: You can't really hide the truth. As you know, drugs kill. They hurt humanity, and most of all, they hurt teenagers. How can we root out something that cannot be rooted out?
1: And that report was from the BBC's Orla Guerin in Ecuador. Back to our top story. Donald Trump has said that he's paused his assault on Iran temporarily, very temporarily, he says, just to give talks one last chance. Iran denies there are any talks happening with the Americans, but we know they've been talking to the Omanis, given that while Iran has the coastline to the north of the Strait of Hormuz, Oman controls the coastline to the south. Abdullah Barboud is an Omani academic and visiting professor at the Faculty of International Research and Education at Waseda University in Japan.
8: I think the war has changed perception about the Strait of Hormuz, and Iran has found that this is a winning card and they want to play it. And obviously they came up with a number of proposals, even within the MOU that was signed,
1: the Memorandum of Understanding.
8: There was mentioned that Oman and Iran would talk about this. The Iranians want to impose a toll on the shipping into the Strait of Hormuz. For Oman, this is a no-go. Because this is against international law. Oman is a signatory to United Nations agreements on this and has ratified it. Iran has not. And also the United States has not ratified this agreement. So Oman will not go ahead with Iran in terms of imposing tolls on and shipping, because this is international waters and it respects that.
1: That's obviously in the longer term, Oman's role as a mediator, somebody, a country that has good relations with Iran, good relations with the US. I just wonder how far that role is complicated by the fact that you've got a US president whom many people see as quite a volatile character, and you've got an Iranian government where, I mean, you may be talking to Iranian government representatives who themselves don't necessarily represent the whole of the Iranian leadership, because there may well be harder liners in the background who don't want there to be an agreement. It's tough for Oman to take on that role, isn't it?
8: Absolutely. It's one of the toughest things to do when you are not directly talking to the people who are making the decisions behind the scene. And, you know, as you correctly described it, in Iran, you have the foreign ministry, you have the government, and then you have the IRGC, the Revolutionary Guards. And we also understand that Trump has taken out most of their leadership. So there are new faces, there are new people, different perception. It's not easy to deal with a situation like this. It's a very opaque situation. And on the other hand, you have President Trump and, you know, and his way of doing things, which can change not even overnight, within hours. And it's very difficult to negotiate between two parties that with this kind of characteristics.
1: And that was Abdullah Barboud, Omani academic. Just to say, we are keeping across the earthquake in Japan. We've got a live page up on the BBC News website, bbc.com/news, with pictures and videos. Rescue teams are searching the rubble of a mall in Kumamoto as nighttime sets in. It's getting on for midnight there. Many people missing in that collapsed mall. 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
10: In 2012, India brought in the Protection of Children from Sexual Offences Act, and it's been hailed a major success. 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
11: If the girl is 17 years and the boy is also a minor, but is then being sent to a juvenile home.
10: I'm Brij Bhanu Borua, and I'm speaking to young people, lawyers, and politicians who are navigating the law.
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1: On NewsHour, the next 30 minutes, the local French politician watching the wildfires in horror. What does he make of the official response? The filmmaker who spent years behind the scenes with Senator Lindsey Graham talks to us ahead of the senator's funeral later today. Has the Italian men's football team a brighter future under its new old manager? And why tech shares in East Asia took a battering today, after this summary of the news.
14: BBC News with Fiona MacDonald. An approaching heatwave risks jeopardising efforts to battle major wildfires in France and Spain, some of the worst in living memory. Firefighters say they've made some progress, but danger continues. Japanese firefighters say many people are trapped inside a shopping centre after a powerful earthquake in the southern coastal city of Kumamoto on Kyushu Island. The public broadcaster NHK has reported there's been no contact from about 20 or 30 employees after the 7.1 magnitude tremor. Violence has broken out in Pakistan-administered Kashmir at the end of the first phase of regional elections. The authorities say one paramilitary officer was killed in clashes with supporters of a banned coalition of civil society groups. Oman is reported to have proposed a regional management system for the Strait of Hormuz, preventing Iran from exercising sole control. Shipping companies would make voluntary payments. Taiwanese media say prosecutors have detained an employee of the chip-making giant NVIDIA as part of a widening probe into the smuggling of AI servers with chips. The NVIDIA chips are subject to US export controls. Uganda has been declared Ebola-free after 42 days without a new case. 20 cases were confirmed in the latest outbreak, first declared in Eastern Democratic Republic of Congo. The United States has welcomed Chad's decision to withdraw from the International Criminal Court. The US Assistant Secretary of State urged other members to leave, accusing the tribunal of illegitimate overreach. And one of France's greatest ever footballers, Zinedine Zidane, has been confirmed as coach of the men's national team. Zidane won the World Cup with France as a player and coached Real Madrid to 3 Champions League wins in a row. He says it's the job of his life. BBC News.
1: Welcome back to NewsHour. Big questions today over the sustainability of the worldwide boom in shares in tech companies, particularly those linked to artificial intelligence. Today's shares fell sharply in South Korea, the main KOSPI index dropping about 8% at one point, which in turn triggered a brief halt in trading. The BBC's business editor, Simon Jack, is here in the NewsHour studio. Simon, what are you reading into what happened today?
15: So there's a number of forces which are sort of colliding at the moment. There is the long-running question mark over whether the enormous amounts of money being spent on the infrastructure for AI, you can ever recoup it and get a return on that investment to justify the amount that's being spent. Now, that's been a long-running theme. You then, and it's not just like the railroad. Once you've built it, you know, you can use it for the next 100 years. Maybe when you build your data centre, in 2 years' time, you need the latest chip. So it's a sort of open-ended capital expenditure. Can you get the returns on that? So that's out there already. You've then had some breakthroughs from Chinese chip makers who are doing things at lower cost and are making some strides into areas of chip manufacture they previously had not. So is there a cheaper version coming down the road? And then you've got the customers who are saying, you know, I'm not quite sure what the use case is. Plus, you've got a full-on, if you like, at least half full-on, Luddite rebellion in some places in the US who are saying, we just don't want these data centres here. Mm. They use enormous amounts of energy, they use enormous amounts of water, and you've got some of the brightest and best in the universities all over the world sort of booing when sort of AI people come along because they think they're going to steal their jobs. So they add all of that together. And you know, you get a couple of, for example, the Chinese breakthrough, and these things can come together and create quite a lot of volatility. Now, I've just been looking at the NASDAQ, which is the US tech heavy. It has not followed
1: right
15: Asia down,
1: right?
15: So it's shrugging off some of that. And up to now, there's always been a kind of buy the dip mentality, saying this is going to be the dominant technology of the future. So any opportunity you can get in, if the price comes down a bit, you should take it. That seems to be the prevailing wisdom, although we have seen some falls. But keep your eye out for the big earnings. We've got Microsoft, we've got Meta, we've got Apple coming up this week. So
1: and they've been absolutely burning cash on artificial
15: intelligence. Hundreds of billions. I mean, eye-watering sums of money. So the question is, you know, and it's basically a race, is, you know, be the last man standing, who's got the deepest pockets?
1: Yeah.
15: Because there'll be winners and losers in this one.
1: So I suppose the question, and I'm sure very difficult to answer, is whether, you know, what's happened today is just a sort of a bit of a correction,
15: yeah,
1: or whether it's the beginning of something, you know, that could approach a rout.
15: I think, I mean, these are by nature, particularly the South Korean stock exchange, the KOSPI, is incredibly volatile. It is very heavily weighted to some very heavy chip manufacturing, Samsung, SK Hynix, whatever. It is not unusual to see big, big moves in this. So far, we haven't seen that replicated in the US. We've seen some weakness, and we've seen some shares come off, you know, 30, 40% year to date, but that's on the back of massive gains. So I think still everyone's sort of trying to measure this, and it's a volatile thing. And as I say, a lot of forces colliding at the moment.
1: The BBC's business editor, Simon Jack, thank you very much for making sense of all that. You're listening to NewsHour. This This is the BBC World Service, and I'm Tim Franks with NewsHour, coming to you live from London. We're heading to the wildfires in France now, a place where, in the words of the man I'm about to hear from, this is going to be a new normal. But it's not normal. As southern Europe heats up year on year, so these wildfires are becoming both more predicted but also far more unpredictable and intense. Right now, the firefighters racing to control the immense lines of flames west of the city of Bordeaux say that last night was a relatively good one. But the key word there is relatively. The fires, they say, are stabilised, but they're not under control. Christa Agbrou lives and works in Bordeaux. He's leaving today, though, and he told the BBC why.
16: Reminds me a little bit like Pompeii. Especially over the weekend, the air was quite smoky, was quite difficult to breathe. The smell of burnt was, you know, pretty much all around the city. Obviously, everyone is a little bit worried. I think down in Bordeaux, we're not really, you know, people are a little bit like just getting on with things. I'm actually off to Paris today to leave the region because just the air is really difficult. And yeah, a city like Bordeaux, which is a fairly wealthy city, be under this situation is almost surreal. It is scary just to know that the fire can get this close.
1: Julien Boinet is a city councillor for the town of Bazas. It's about 60 kilometres from Bordeaux and joins me now. Julien, thank you for your time. What's your sense of how the fight against the fires is going?
17: So the news were good overnight, as you mentioned. The fire is stabilized, but the winds are turning and the temperature is increasing. It's 35 degrees right now. It's going to be 40 plus tomorrow. Everyone is on edge, bracing. They have evacuated some camping grounds again. So yeah, it was stabilized, but not fully under control.
1: Right. So yeah, you're not quite sure what is going to happen. Do you feel that you are adequately prepared, that you have the resources in place to fight what may be coming?
17: In terms of resourcing, so in my town, we are luckily far away enough and we are more working in the background to synchronize any help that we can bring with blankets, water for firemen. This morning we're collecting and sending to Bordeaux. So that part on the help in the background is being done. In terms of firemen, I mean, the help is massive. We have thousands of firemen coming from all around France. We have the farmers that have joined, coming with tractors and water tanks to help on a daily basis. So it's quite impressive.
1: These fires have been called unprecedented, but I guess given that there were terrible fires back in 2022, do you think that enough has been done in order to try and mitigate the worst of these fires? I mean, particularly in terms of the way in which the land is managed.
17: Well, that's the point. It seems that 4 years have passed and nothing has been done, really. I was hearing from the president of the Département of Gironde the other day saying we're going to go back to the table and discussing with the forestry people that are running the business of the pine trees. We're going to have to talk with the city. Nothing's been done, really. This is the problem that was expected. It's hot. This is pine tree forest. There should have been some work done around creating those what they call pare-feu in French, which are fire stops, a big strip of land without tree to make sure that the firemen can attack the fire easily. There's the issue of the water bombing aircraft that were supposed to be ordered that have not come yet. So it seems like 4 years have passed and it's hard to see that anything has been done, really. Even on the forest management itself, we said last time there was a big fire that we would replant new type of trees, different vegetation, and it's not been done. So a bit of frustration for sure.
1: And just briefly, if you would, Julia, I mean, me quoting you as saying this is a new normal, but it's not normal. I mean, I guess this is the shocking reality of a southern Europe that is warming so fast.
17: Yeah, and I mean, by new normal, it's just you know that this is going to happen again. This is the type of thing. It's like, you know, the weather is, it's been 30 degree plus for more than a month. It was not so much a matter of when, of if, but when. So we knew it would happen. It was where and how bad it's going to be. So it is our normal now, unfortunately.
1: Julien, we're very grateful to you for your time. Thank you for joining us. Well, there have been questions for the French government over their response. Questions also about the coordinated response out of Europe. Hadja Labib is the European Union Commissioner with the brief for, among other things, preparedness and crisis management, and joins us now from southern France. Hadja, thank you very much for your time here on NewsAir. Has Europe been doing enough?
18: What I can say is that our system is working. Every year we review and strengthen our capabilities to keep pace with growing risks. This summer we have prepositioned a record number of firefighters, around 800 across Europe. We have also a European fleet of 22 firefighting aircraft and 5 helicopters strategically prepositioned for rapid deployment. So far we have been able to respond to every request for assistance from France, but also from Spain. And in addition, our Copernicus satellite system provides rapid emergency mapping of affected and high-risk areas, giving responders critical information on the ground. So throughout the summer, wildfire experts are also on duty around the clock at our Emergency Response Coordination Center based in Brussels, and they had already warned of an exceptionally high wildfire risks this season, including for the Gironde region.
1: You will be aware that some people are saying, and I realise it's not necessarily directly your brief, but that the whole place of agriculture and rural development within the European Union, I mean, once upon a time it was seen as sort of very close to the top of the political agenda, but it's really been downgraded. Budgets have been downgraded. The priority has been downgraded, and that has meant that land management has been downgraded. So this is a problem that partly stems from the centre. Do you accept that it's been an issue as far as the EU is concerned?
18: You know, the European Commission can only go as fast as the member states want to go fast. And so what we are seeing is that climate change is accelerating. So our response must evolve just as quickly. And that's why last March, we adopted a new integrated approach to wildfire management. And it combines emergency response with stronger prevention, better land management, greater resilience. And we invited the member states to take into account our recommendations. And I can assure you that since becoming Commissioner for Preparedness and Crisis Management, I've made anticipation a central priority. What we need now is to have a holistic, a comprehensive approach, and we will present next autumn adaptation plan strategy. Right. And also we propose a very ambitious strategy accompanied by a strong budget of 10.7 billion, and I hope that the member states will have what is happening right now when they will accept or not our proposals.
1: Just very briefly, though, and again, I realise it goes beyond your direct brief, but I mean, there are lots of people who have been saying that you talk about a holistic approach, but actually, the EU's approach to climate change has become rather watered down in recent months. Do you think it's time for a change?
18: Oh, it's time for adaptation. It's time to not for polemics, for battle, but for staying united. The union is the only answer. I think we need more Europe. We need to adapt the way we live, to create more awareness, to stop reacting and preventing disasters. And I would like to say that also, you know, comparing to China, to the United States, the European Union stay a lighthouse when it comes to climate adaptation plan.
1: We'll have to leave it there. But Hadja Labib, thank you so much for joining us. In Kenya, activists and lawyers are bringing a legal case against multinational companies, the government and the regulator, over pesticides and herbicides they say are dangerous. Josephine Cassily has this report.
19: The question is, do Africans, do Kenyans deserve a clean and healthy environment and clean food as Europeans do, as Americans do? That is the question that we are posed. And our answer is to the affirmative, yes.
20: Outside the law courts in Nairobi, TV cameras are huddled around an activist and a lawyer.
21: Thousands of Kenyans have been affected by the use of these pesticides. And what we see is really shocking.
20: It's November 2025, and they're here because this court in Kenya's capital is hearing a case about the use of chemicals in farming, brought against the Kenyan government and several multinational chemical companies. Kelvin Kubai is one of the lawyers leading the case.
21: I saw that now these manufacturers were taking advantage of the vulnerability of these people. You know, you are harming people who have no ability to fight back.
22: We have received numerous...
20: The court agrees that the lawyers and their team can go out into communities and find people who believe their health has been affected by pesticides, to assess them and potentially enlist them in the case, making it akin to a class action.
23: Like a tingling feeling, as she said.
21: Yeah, tingling on the feet and the hands.
20: Kelvin and the other lawyers have brought on board two scientists to help them build evidence for their case.
6: I've also seen more desperate cases. And also most of them seem to have lost their sensation because of the nerves break down.
20: They're particularly interested in exposure to a herbicide called paraquat. It's a powerful weed killer that's been at the centre of thousands of lawsuits in the US, from farmers claiming that they've developed Parkinson's disease as a result of their contact with paraquat. Although there's no conclusive proof that the herbicide causes Parkinson's, the degenerative neurological disease, it has been linked to the condition in several epidemiological studies. The substance is banned in the EU and UK, not because of its links to Parkinson's, but because it's toxic if ingested. Nurse Priska Munua is working with the lawyers bringing the case.
24: I feel like it's a violation of the human rights, because if it's unsafe for the people in the European countries, it is even more unsafe for the Africans who don't have even have the protection.
20: They assess 14 patients who've been diagnosed with Parkinson's disease and more who they believe are exhibiting symptoms without a diagnosis, all of whom they think have been exposed to paraquat. However, proving that any health condition is caused by exposure to pesticides will be challenging, particularly in an environment where both diagnosis rates and literacy are low. And additionally, many farmers don't know what products they're using.
25: So we've just pulled over by the side of the road, and just in my line of sight, I can see two people spraying the field next to me. I can also see two young boys, probably about 13, carrying rucksacks, the pesticide rucksacks with the sprayers.
20: What's most striking is that none of them are wearing any sort of PPE. No gloves, no goggles, nothing. If you look at the labels of a lot of these pesticides and herbicides, they often advise, with accompanying diagrams, that gloves, goggles and coveralls must be worn.
1: And that was Josephine Cassily reporting from Kenya. 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
20: Safely.
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26: What we definitely need to do is we need to be present. 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
27: Shares have fallen sharply in South Korea after a big sell-off in tech stocks. How much is that down to China stepping up its game when it comes to artificial intelligence?
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28: I knew that I would keep doing this because a kid is a kid, a sick person is a sick person, and whoever needs help must get help.
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1: And a reminder of our top story this hour. The Israeli Prime Minister Benjamin Netanyahu is about to meet President Trump at the White House for the first time since the start of the Iran war, over which they have publicly disagreed. Dahlia Shendlin is an Israeli political analyst. She told the programme that Netanyahu will be pressing Donald Trump for a harder line position on Iran.
0: We know that he has never believed in diplomacy. He doesn't want the agreements that Trump might or might not try to achieve. It's very hard to know if Trump, you know, really will be able to revive diplomacy. But Netanyahu is for the most part, extremely skeptical. And if there is going to be an agreement, he will try to push for some better terms. But the common wisdom in Israel is that he would prefer to see a return to war.
1: One other headline, many people are said to be trapped at a shopping centre in the Japanese city of Kumamoto after reports of an explosion there following a strong earthquake. This is NewsHour, live from the BBC. After a World Cup, and particularly given the fact there's only ever one winner and far more disappointed losers, you often get a time of rebuilding, of national teams appointing new managers or coaches. Italy, the team which has won the World Cup four times, wasn't at this summer's tournament. In fact, they haven't qualified for the last three World Cups. And so appointing the new manager has become a bit of a national emergency. But even in this, the Italian Football Federation seemed destined to suffer a series of self-inflicted defeats. More on that in a moment. But first, just before we came on air, we got the news that they have now appointed a manager. Roberto Maida, football correspondent for La Gazzetta dello Sport, Italy's top sports newspaper. Tell me who it is.
2: The new coach will be Roberto Mancini, the old new coach, we can say, as he was the manager when Italy won the Euro Cup in London against England in 2021. He resigned after 2 years from that date, deciding to follow the money of Saudi Arabia, which appointed him as a national coach. And right now he comes back in a very difficult period for Italy, which couldn't reach the World Cup finals for three editions in a row. And so his commitment is conquer a spot for the next World Cup.
1: You point out that Italy hasn't qualified for the World Cup for the last three tournaments. I mean, one of those, Qatar, I mean, correct me if I'm wrong, but Mancini was the coach then, wasn't he?
2: Yes, he lost against North Macedonia.
1: It's been a bit of a shambles, though, hasn't it? I mean, not just the failure to qualify for the most recent World Cup. I mean, you've had some of the greats of the Italian game trying to, you know, be involved in resurrecting the team. There was talk about Andrea Pirlo, the wonderful Italian midfielder, former midfielder, taking over as the manager. But then it was understood that he had some ties to a Russian company that could have proved embarrassing. I mean, it feels as if Italian football has not been managed in a way that, you know, Italian football deserves to be managed at the most senior level for quite some time.
2: Well, we'll see what happens in the future, but there have been many troubles in politics more than in football.
1: And that was Roberto Maida, football correspondent for La Gazzetta dello Sport. Well, as we heard earlier in the programme, the Israeli Prime Minister and the Ukrainian President have travelled to Washington today, not just to see President Trump, but to attend the funeral of the Republican Senator Lindsey Graham, who died earlier this month, just after returning from a visit to Ukraine. Senator Graham was seen as a traditional Republican foreign policy hawk, somebody who advocated for the US to take a tough line on Russia and Iran. He was also a stalwart supporter of Ukraine and Israel, and a man who went from being a strong critic of Donald Trump to being one of his most ardent cheerleaders, somebody who could wield a considerable influence over him. The British filmmaker Alex Holder has spent more than 4 years with Lindsey Graham. He is making a documentary about the senator, and he told me about his first meeting with him.
3: He was very charming and funny, and he thought the idea of doing a documentary was actually quite fun. I said to him, look, you know, we'll do this, but I need to have the editorial control of this project. And his take was that, you know, if you do a bad job on me, I'll just tell everyone you're a bunch of communists and I'll raise loads of money. And if you do a good job, then I'll tell all my people that this was a genius idea. And that was sort of how he thought about things in general, right? Everything was a game for him, in a sense. You know, politics, he called, was a game, and he always wanted to win. So to come up with ways of being able to you know, have a win-win in any scenario was his focus.
1: He was a man who had this up and down relationship with Trump, but some of the excerpts from what you've filmed with him that I've seen has him talking about Donald Trump to other people in a way that suggests that, especially with the start of this war in Iran, he was sort of very close to Trump at that time in terms of the conversations he was having and what he was pushing him towards. What can you tell me about that?
3: I mean, I think that there's no question that Senator Graham had an enormous impact on the US-Israel-Iran war. There's no doubt about that at all. This was the culmination of really decades of him pushing for this particular action. In terms of his relationship with President Trump, look, you know, it was an interesting relationship. I would say it was pretty close. I mean, you know, he would make the point to me that it was easier to get hold of President Trump than it was to get hold of me. You know, he would sort of take out his phone and literally sort of speak into Siri and say, you know, call Trump. And two rings later, he's speaking to the president. And he found that, you know, bizarre, but also advantageous. The other thing that's also very important is, you know, Lindsey Graham, you know, loved playing golf, and obviously so does President Trump, and that was an enormous part of their relationship.
1: Yeah, and I mean, the footage that I've seen that you filmed, I mean, just within the first few days of the Iran war, he seemed, you know, really cock-a-hoop, you know, describing Trump as saying, this is the best thing I've ever done, and him talking to a former very senior official actually in the Biden administration saying we just need to get a few cities to fall, and suggesting that the rest of the dominoes would collapse in Iran. Did you get a sense from him? I don't know if you saw much of him later on, but did you get a sense from him sort of thinking, maybe this war isn't going quite as smoothly as I had hoped?
3: Yes. So, you know, we did spend quite a bit of time during and after capturing sort of all this real time, sort of historic moments. And I think one of the issues that Senator Graham had.
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5: 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On the morning of July 20th, 2026, Enbridge made an announcement right here in Prince George Claidley Tene's British Columbia Railway Industrial Area, or BCR site. That may catch your attention for a number of reasons. Perhaps you recall local news headlines of the past that referenced the contentious Enbridge Northern Gateway Project, a proposed twin pipeline designed to carry about 500,000 barrels of diluted bitumen from Alberta to Kitimat, BC, which was officially cancelled in 2016. Or listeners might recall the incident in October 2018 when a section of pipeline operated by Enbridge crossing the Fraser River in Claidley Tene Nation's Shelley Reserve, about 13.5 clicks northeast of the Prince George town site, ruptured, resulting in a fireball seen for miles around. Or it could cause you to sit up and take note simply because Enbridge is a big wheel. And according to some quick facts on Enbridge.com, they're known to be the largest pipeline company in North America by volume and total assets. And it sounds like they're keeping busy, as CEO Greg Ebel says.
6: For you, but I can tell you as a company that's building $40 billion of infrastructure across North America right now.
5: Not an insignificant player in energy infrastructure. Based in Calgary, they transport about 30% of all crude oil produced in North America and 20% of natural gas consumed in the United States. And right here in Prince George Claidley Tene's BCR site, they've got a stockpile of huge 42-inch diameter pipes ready to move natural gas, which is primarily composed of methane. And on Monday, July 20th, their CEO, Greg Ebel, took to the podium set up in their BCR stockyard, invited Federal Minister of Energy, Tim Hodgson, BC's Minister of Jobs and Economic Growth, Ravi Kalan, also joined by Claidley Tene Chief, Dolene Logan, to stand beside him as he announced.
6: It is a pretty incredible day when we can celebrate a $4 billion project of any kind, but particularly one that means so much to this region.
5: That's a $4 billion project, with a B, billion. Four of them. That number represents the investment associated with Enbridge's Sunrise Expansion Program, which is an expansion of the southern portion of the West Coast natural gas pipeline system, which, in its totality, runs from the Liard Basin in and around Fort Nelson, British Columbia on the Alaska Highway, down through the lower mainland into Vancouver and the Pacific Northwest of the United States. Specifically, though, this expansion project would see 5 42-inch diameter pipeline loops. Not Fruit Loops, not Hyper Loops, not Hula Hoops, but pipeline loops. Installed at intervals, running alongside the pre-existing West Coast or BC pipeline system, established in 1957, currently owned by West Coast Energy Incorporated, under the parent company, Enbridge Incorporated. In our area, it was laid down pretty much beside Highway 97, just north of McLeod Lake, down through Hixson. An additional compressor station will need to be built north of the Mackenzie Junction on Highway 97 as well, and the compressor stations are needed because when you're moving gas through a pipeline, of course there's elevation differences that need to be overcome, but there's a concept of friction loss that physically slows the movement of gas down over distance. And according to a free engineering online calculator, and a very rough estimate, if you started with 3,000 pounds of pressure at the top of the line in Fort St. John, who even knows if there'd be 3 pounds of pressure by the time it reached Chilliwack? So you gotta boost that pressure with compressor stations all the way down in order to push it through the huge network of tubes that run all over the place, also known as a pipeline system. So there's a little rundown of what this $4 billion is being spent on constructing. Starting immediately, it's fair to ask what expansion loops do. And primarily, they prevent damage from the already existing pipe by reducing the effects of thermal expansion and contraction, which can be the enemy of a really rigid material like steel, which the pipe is made out of. Basically, when compressed gas travels through a pipe, its temperature can rise and fall, making that pipe expand and contract. If that happens a whole bunch of times, then the pipe can get damaged. You don't want that to happen. So loops like this are added into such a system so it can handle more activity and more volume on the pipe here locally and way, way down towards various exit points. And by the way, further south, more billions are being spent on more loops and infrastructure for the same reasons. And it would appear that adding a whole bunch of tubes in the ground so they can expand and contract more easily is very expensive and a really big deal. Which is why representatives of various local labor unions and elected officials from local governments, First Nation governments, and provincial government were in attendance in the audience at this BCR site announcement, along with the Federal Minister of Energy and the BC Minister of Jobs and Economic Growth. But what does it all mean? Fortunately, the speakers at the event had all kinds of things they wanted to share with you about that. Federal Minister of Energy and Natural Resources Tim Hodgson highlighted that this project has a fair

0: Canada. Projects such as
1: the Darlington New Nuclear Project and the LNG Canada Phase 2 Project.
0: Also eligible in Northern BC is a Red Chris Mine Expansion Project off the Cassiar Highway in Talton First Nation Territory near the community of Iskut. And of course this one, Enbridge's West Coast Natural Gas Pipeline, among several others across Canada. Okay, what else? If you haven't heard of this project before, that could be because it's moving along relatively fast.
1: The Sunrise Expansion Program has gone from approval to groundbreaking in just 3 months.
0: In terms of large industrial-scale projects in Canada, that is pretty quick. BC Minister of Jobs and Economic Development Ravi Kallon clarifies, though,
2: this project has been in the works for some time. I was talking to some of the team members who started in 2022. It's been a long time coming. And anytime you want to bring $4 billion of investment to British Columbia, Greg, you are welcome to do so. And we really appreciate it. And we appreciate you inviting us to today's announcement. And
0: so ideas and proposals were being kicked around in 2022. And 2022 was the same year Clayliton-A First Nation filed a notice in court that discontinued the nation's legal action against Enbridge, which related to the aforementioned October 2018 pipeline rupture and associated fireball. So things have changed, as Energy Minister Tim Hodgson indicated by referencing the May 2026 pipeline project approval. And now, ground is being broken in July 2026. As Enbridge CEO Greg Ebel confirms,
3: Starts right now, actually started at the beginning of the month, and it'll be done the fourth quarter of 2028. So it's pretty quick.
0: So you might be wondering, is there demand for this project and the product that it's supplying? BC Minister of Jobs and Economic Development Ravi Kallon cited one source of demand.
2: I think it's important that projects like this allow us to get our energy to markets. And I've had the opportunity, as I know Minister Hodgson has, to talk to partners in Asia, to talk to partners around the world. And they're all saying the same thing, which is we need energy and we want it from Canada. We want it from British Columbia. And so, Greg, thank you so much for having us here.
0: Our federal Minister of Energy, Tim Hodgson, also cites some motivating factors around this project and refers to the Canada-BC Prosperity Agreement that was signed between Premier David Eby and Prime Minister Mark Carney on July 2nd in Vancouver.
1: As Mr. Abel just said, this is what Team Canada looks like at its best. First Nations, labor, local communities, industry, and the federal as well as provincial governments rowing towards the shared goal, building a stronger, more prosperous, and more energy secure Canada, and being an energy superpower that benefits all Canadians. Of course, this was very much the vision of the Canada-British Columbia Prosperity Agreement Prime Minister Carney and Premier Eby signed earlier this month when we were both at that event. A vision I'm very proud to say today's announcement delivers on. As Greg said, the $4 billion Sunrise Expansion Program will strengthen and expand the infrastructure that delivers affordable and reliable energy to British Columbians through the ability to move the 300 million cubic feet per day of natural gas. That is energy British Columbians can rely on for their homes, their businesses, their schools, and their hospitals. It's also the energy that ensures we never compromise domestic energy security or affordability, even as we ramp up our LNG exports off the West Coast as part of our mission to double our non-US trade. That includes projects like Woodfibre LNG, which is expected to become the world's first net zero LNG export facility. A perfect example of how we're stepping up to deliver energy to a world experiencing an energy crisis. We're stepping up in a responsible way and in partnership with Indigenous peoples. This project is also a part of our industrial strategy, which means, as Greg said, it's about jobs. The 2,500 skilled tradespeople, equipment operators, engineers, technicians, contractors, and suppliers who will help build this expansion.
0: Okay, there is a lot to unpack from Minister Hodgson's remarks, so we'll circle back to that topic of U.S. trade in just a moment. Before that, we have to know about some of the benefits of this project locally to our region. Enbridge CEO Greg Ebel rolls out the central points.
3: Well, I think as I mentioned, and I think others mentioned, some 1,300 jobs here, which is absolutely critical at a time that Prince George could use the 1,300 jobs, and everybody can always use that. And then the other thing I think that's quite important, because I'm sure the good mayor will figure out a way to deal with this, but

0: some $2.4 million in property taxes each year when this is here. And then, of course, there's a proportion of that $3 billion in GDP growth that obviously has an impact here as well, too. But the big ones are the 1,300 direct jobs and the property taxes as well.
1: So, looking ahead, we've got regional job growth, which can hopefully soften the blow of the production line closing at Canfor's Northwood Pulp Mill. We can expect an increase in revenue from local property tax and an uptick in national gross domestic product. And when the $3 billion of GDP or gross domestic product is being talked about, that amount doesn't come directly from this project necessarily. There's all kinds of spin-off business as well, as Enbridge CEO Greg Ebel detailed.
0: The indirect jobs include hotels, we often food side of things, everything. You know, there'll be trucks here, gas stations do better. There'll be people that come to this community as well, which always has interesting challenges, but also is a wonderful element of diversity. Some people come and stay. So I think you can, beyond the direct jobs, watch for the local community participants, whether it's restaurants, hotels, lodging services, various elements on that front, even on, just local stores. They'll all benefit from this.
1: So as all this goes on, federal taxes will be applied somewhere along the line. How much tax revenue is the federal government of Canada thinking they'll get from how much of an increase in GDP? What was the number again?
2: $3 billion to Canada's GDP. And generate approximately $700 million in government revenues that will help fund local roads, hospitals, and schools. These are tangible economic benefits that will be felt across British Columbia and throughout Canada. The benefits are also being felt in Indigenous communities across the province. Communities who've helped shape this project through engagement and consultation.
1: So there are some conceivable benefits to the average person in the region, even if they are not directly working on this pipeline project, as illustrated there by Federal Minister of Energy and Natural Resources Tim Hodgson. So as we go about our day, whether we directly interact with this project or not, it's not always obvious what activities here, local to Prince George Clay Tinay, play into the larger economic trade relationship that we have with the United States of America. But as relations with our country's biggest trade partner, the United States, are evolving, this project and elements within, representing some of the energy our country produces, appear to be a component of a greater trade strategy. To remind us how much energy this project represents, here's Enbridge CEO Greg Ebel.
0: You know, there's a lot of discussion about, well, what's 300 million cubic feet a day of natural gas? What does that mean? Well, I'll tell you what it means. It means 2 gigawatts of electricity. And you're going to say, what the heck is 2 gigawatts of electricity? 2 gigawatts of electricity running through a gas plant serves 1.5 million homes. Think about that, 1.5 million homes. Or if it's used for cooking or heating directly with the natural gas, it's about 1 million homes that are able to be served. So,
1: and 2 gigawatts is a lot of electricity. For comparison, the Site C, or John Horgan, hydroelectric project in the Peace Country near Fort St. John produces 1.1 gigawatts at its peak capacity. When you're talking about tools that could be used in a greater trade strategy, that's probably enough energy to be useful. Let's return to Minister Tim Hodgson as he explores this topic when local reporter Cheryl Jen asked how exciting it must be in the Ministry of Energy right now.
2: Being a clean and conventional energy superpower is at the center of this government's agenda. It's about controlling what we can control in a world that is more volatile, in a world where hegemons are rewiring how the world works. It's creating turbulence. It's creating challenges. We're in the middle of a trade war we didn't ask for, but we need to win. And in that trade war, specific sectors of our economy are being targeted because they know it hurts. They are going after our forest product sector, they're going after our steel sector. They're going after our aluminum sector. They're going after our auto sector. They're going after some of our critical minerals. Well, we can respond, and we can respond in a way where we build for the benefit of Canadians. And this project is a perfect example.
1: There's also some Canadian-based manufacturing associated with this project through Interpro Pipe and Steel. out of their Regina, Saskatchewan facility.
2: There's Canadian steel. As the Americans are putting tariffs on our steel mills, we now have a new major order for steel from Canadian mills and then pipe that's being rolled in Canadian pipe plants. And if you go up and take a look, the head of Interpro was showing me there's 600 workers they hired to roll this pipe, and they've all signed as sort of a thank you saying, hey, we now have jobs. So in this challenging world we're in, being a clean and conventional energy superpower is a key part of our response. And so there's no more meaningful place to be from my perspective than doing the work that we're doing right now.
3: Yeah. Speaking of Canadian metal, that's one thing that interests me.
1: Now here's local reporter Matt Hillier of the Prince George Citizen inquiring further about why it was so important to use Canadian produced products on this project.
3: Why that decision was made? Is it more economically feasible, or is this just a point of patriotism?
2: You know, for the last 80 years, the way we organized ourselves is we integrated our economy more and more with the United States. That was the route to prosperity. It created the two most prosperous countries in the world. Today, that integration, we're the most integrated economy in the world, is being weaponized against us. We can't control what the Americans are going to do, but we can control what we do. And what we do is build for Canada. And when we're going to build for Canada, we're going to use Canadian product, because that's what gives Canadian workers an alternative to the sectors that have been targeted by unfair and unjust tariffs. So the Buy Canada initiative, as part of our Build Canada Strong for All, is absolutely a core part of our initiative.
1: So the Sunrise expansion is a big project with a big investment, and it's part of something that may be even bigger than our community is. We've talked about the benefits. As far as possible detriments to a project like this, many listeners are well aware that there is lots of research and researchers that we could talk to describe potential ecological and climate impacts of natural gas extraction, pipeline construction, and what the use of this type of fossil fuel means in context of climate change. But we could do that anytime. Instead, let's turn our attention to some serious questions about community impacts. Earlier this year, we spoke to Fred Sam, a Nakasli-Wutang councillor, who expressed this concern on May 5th during Red Dress Day in Fort St. James, an area that is also expecting an uptick in industrial activity.
4: Just with the mining camps or pipeline camps, I think they need to, because there's more women going into that industry, they need to have more protection for them, because there's still sexual harassment happening in those camps, and that's where the men or the managers and supervisors need to step up and help protect the women there. So
1: it's a serious concern. And while an Enbridge representative was not available to speak to before deadline, they provided the following comment.
5: As part of our commitment to keeping the communities and workers safe, we have also developed a community and gender safety plan in coordination with Indigenous groups and local communities. The plan includes measures to support worker well-being throughout construction. These measures include providing and requiring training for all workers on appropriate workplace behavior, ensuring workers strict adhere to Enbridge's Workplace Code of Conduct, which has a zero-tolerance policy for harassment, discrimination, and workplace violence, providing resources and confidential reporting channels for misconduct concerns, and having staff available for temporary workforce accommodations to ensure communities and workers have access to information and support.
1: Also, in the related web post for this story, a link is provided to the company's community and gender safety plan for this project. The document includes a section for feedback with an email and contact number provided. And regardless of benefits or drawbacks, the project presents a challenge to the community in terms of available workforce. With the closure of Canfor's Northwood pulp mill looming in late 2026, it's possible that some of those 300 workers expected to be laid off could fill some of the 1,200 some odd jobs that become available through this project. And a number of the jobs may not require extensive certification and training, making them easier to fill by our local available workforce, partially represented by a localized 3.6% unemployment rate provided by Statistics Canada in May 2026. But for the portion of positions that required skilled workers, there's been a hiccup locally, with the College of New Caledonia, which partially functions as a technical institute, experiencing over 100 layoffs over the past 2 years. The reduction of a skilled workforce at the college could make it challenging for that institute to create a skilled workforce. At the press conference, we asked BC Minister of Jobs and Economic Development, Ravi Kalan, about these challenges.
6: Is there a strategic partnership being talked about amongst government and industry to provide localized retraining opportunities so the local workforce can skill up and take advantage of significant economic developments like the ones we're talking about here today?
7: Yeah, that's a fantastic question. And quite frankly, the thing that stresses me out most from all the economic development is how we're going to train enough people up for those opportunities. In the budget, we announced doubling of the funding for trades training in British Columbia. That's a significantly dramatic increase in trades training funding. And so, and you couple that with the Canada Strong Fund, with the partnership with the federal government, we have huge opportunities to do both those things. One, to train people up for the employment opportunities, but also retrain people that have been displaced, maybe through forestry or through other sectors, to be able to get them skilled up to be able to take those opportunities. So we're doing both those simultaneously, and we're actually standing up tables, one that is more marine focused on the island, and one that is for mining and energy, where we have all of our academic partners come together, and we can identify what the scale of growth is in the future, where the talent is going to be needed, what kind of skills are going to be needed. That's where our union friends come in as well, because they're doing a lot of trades training as well. And so, yes, there's a plan being built out. The funding is there. Thank you again to the federal government for being a major contributor to that. But it's vitally important that we not only scale up the workers that we have, young workers coming through, but as you've highlighted, retooling those that perhaps have been displaced from one industry to make sure that we're capturing this moment that's in front of us.
1: While we haven't yet seen the result of Team Canada Strong funding, referenced here by BC Minister of Jobs, Mr. Ravi Kalan, which is tied to the federal Canada Strong Fund, which is the new and Canada's first National Sovereign Wealth Fund, announced April 27th, 2026. And the results of the mentioned standing tables are pending. Minister Kalan also mentioned the doubling of funding for trades training in British Columbia, and the College of New Caledonia has received it. And earlier this year, when we spoke to the president of the College of New Caledonia, Cindy Heitman, about this, she noted that while that funding was most welcome, it didn't necessarily solve the college's funding shortfall, although it helped to pay for existing seats in the trades programs and did create some more extra seats in the trades programs. We were able to ask her at the time about whether or not there would be enough staff available if enrollment increased.
6: Will there be enough faculty and support staff left over to deliver the courses and programming to meet the incoming demand? It's hard to predict, but what are your thoughts?
8: Well, my thoughts are our faculty numbers are based on our enrollment. So if our enrollment goes up, we'll hire more faculty, and there's opportunity through the collective agreement process for recall, so people who've been previously laid off can come back into their positions. So all of our staffing is based on our actual enrollment. So if our enrollment goes up, we'll have people come back in.
1: That was President of the College of New Caledonia, Cindy Heitman, who we spoke to earlier this spring, expressing optimism on the Institute's ability to train an incoming demand of skilled workers. Well, you never know what can happen in a day here in Prince George Clairetonnay, and with so many moving elements, it's tricky to see the big picture. But hopefully we were able to bring into focus some of the significance of Enbridge's Sunrise Expansion Program coming into our area.
0: So now we're going to lead the group down to sign a pipe. All right.
1: This is Ian Gregg reporting for CIFA Radio's Due North on 88.7 FM. 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

0: everybody. Thank you for tuning in to CFUR 88.7 FM. My name is Grace, and today I am joined by Ellen Braun from Alberta and Joe Shea from Prince George, a duo called Trundled. I've definitely seen the two of you play before. We were trying to figure out where I saw you guys play right before this interview, and I can't remember, but you guys are wonderful together, and it's not your first rodeo at CFUR, but we're happy to have you guys back. How are you doing today?
1: Good. Thanks for having us. We're excited to be back here.
0: You're most welcome. We're excited to have you. So you guys just came from Midsummer in Smithers. How was it?
2: Midsummer is awesome. It's such a fun festival. The community sort of rallies around it, and it's not the biggest festival, but it is really, really cozy. You know, they got three stages going on at the same time. Lots of kids things, and lots of real music fans. Like Smithers is a wonderful musical community, and so to be in there and be a part of it is really fun.
1: And yeah. I like it too, because the volunteers and the artists and all the families, like everyone is there together, camping together, really congregating together, and it feels, you know, you go to some of the bigger festivals and there's a little bit more division, and it just feels like a really nice place where everyone sort of plays their part, and it's awesome.
0: It's so warm and welcoming there. I haven't been to that festival, but we just went on a trip to Smithers, and I just thought it was so cool just to see how people interact there, and it's beautiful there, and yeah, it seems like a really wonderful festival. Oh, that's awesome. So what brought you guys to the indie folk genre? And what other music have you dappled in your career together?
2: Oh man, career together. We, you know, singer-songwriter stuff, but everything is informed by what we've listened to and what we've done in the past. You know, we were just laughing about playing tubas and yeah. concert band and things like that. But I think, you know, there was a great session at Midsummer actually with Maddie J, who's a like LA-based artist now, but she's from Smithers originally, and she's talking about she started playing fiddle when she was four, and that turned into playing the bass, and she's a professional gigging bass musician with her own career on the side. So, you know, your background in music is as varied as the things that you listen to, and so I think it's always fun how that informs your music and the choices you make.
1: And I think Joe and I, you know, like a lot of people who grew up in Canada during our teenage years, probably listen to a lot of the similar things, but there's a few random things that, you know, we both are huge fans of. The Skydiggers, for example, or an Ontario band that's super awesome, The Lowest of the Low, and I think where we've sort of found that, oh wait, you know that song? When we first started playing together, there was a lot of synergies there, and our music really builds off of those first tracks that we listened to when we were younger.
0: Ah, that's so nice. So do you have a song that's like on current repeat at the moment?
2: Oh, that's a good question. You know what I started re-listening to was The Postal Service.
0: Ooh.
2: I loved that album when I was younger, and I kind of forgot about it for a while, and then I don't know what triggered it, but I was like, man, the songwriting is great, the production is great. It's just a fun, you know, musical kind of experiment, the way they sort of traded tracks back and forth in the old days with, I don't know, tapes. They mailed them back and forth, I think. Like, it's, you know, it was the first that I remember instance of people doing the sort of remote songwriting together, and it's kind of what we do sometimes too, is send things back and forth. So it was fun to go back to that.
1: Yeah, album. We just don't use actual cassettes anymore. Although we should do that.
2: That'd be fun.
0: It's a cool idea. Yeah, it's kind of fun to go back and rediscover something that you haven't listened to in so long. Sometimes I do that and I'm just like, oh my gosh, why did I ever stop listening to this? Like, it's so good.
2: Totally.
0: So how did Trundled, what's the origin story of Trundled? Where did you guys meet and how did it all begin?
2: Oh, it's a long story. You go
0: it's
2: way
0: okay.
2: back?
1: It was 2003.
2: 2003. So we were both students at the University of Calgary in different master's programs. And we crossed paths through sort of this musical club that was on campus. And it's kind of a weird long story that maybe we don't need to fully get into. But we actually played a show together back in 2003 or 2004.
1: The Coles notes are that neither of us remember the show. The only reason we know this happened is because there's a receipt with both of our names on it that I found in a box 15 years later.
2: It's crazy.
1: And we didn't know each other super well, but we just knew each other enough to know that we both knew that we played music and we'd both seen each other play. And then we both ended up in the Bow Valley like a decade and a half later and just needed someone to start playing music with. And I think Joe backed me up on one show, Ellen and Friends.
2: That's right, the Ellen and Friends show.
1: And then right after that, that was you. You were like,
2: we need to be a band.
1: Yeah. So it just sort of started.
0: That's so awesome. That's so funny that you two would play the show together before and you just found the receipt. That's awesome.
1: Yeah, it's actually pretty good. Someone paid us.
2: So we both put out solo EPs back in 2003. And I think the show was kind of like the singer-songwriter thing. So we just had a cafe or coffee shop show. It was good.
0: Oh, that's so cool. That's awesome.
2: Yeah.
0: So how do you think your personalities complement each other when you're up on stage?
2: Ooh, that's a good question. I tend to get a little more, I think I'm less engaged with the audience, I would say, than Ellen is. I tend to like stare at my guitar too much and look at, like, I'm worried about, like, well, I'm going to fix that and make that mistake, but I'm trying to not do those things. And so I kind of forget about the audience sometimes, but I think you're really in tune. I think Ellen's really empathetic. And so she's very empathetic to the audience and she wants them to be engaged and listening. And I think that's, she pays attention to that a bit more than I do, maybe.
1: And maybe sometimes I draw that out in you, like in Smithers.
2: Yes.
1: We have a song called Coming Over.
2: That's true.
1: And I took my microphone off the stand and I just literally like walked over to Joe as we were singing, I'm coming over to you. And so it's a bit funny, but also just we are trying to, you know, really get comfortable performing in front of an audience the way we perform when we're alone. And we try to, I don't know, just get a little bit weird and relaxed. And we really want people to hear the songs with all of the emotion and story behind them.
0: Yeah.
1: And sometimes it's hard to do that on stage, but it's like a little bit easier when there's the two of us together to sort of build that energy between us and then share it with the audience.
0: I like that. I think that's a fun dynamic.
2: I think you said it to me once. You're like, you picked this up at one of the songwriting things you were doing or something, but it was like, turn the weirdness up to like 12 in rehearsal and then dial it back for the actual show. So you like get really weird and uncomfortable in rehearsals. And then when you do the actual show, things are a little bit more natural and easy.
1: Yeah. But I would say that I turn up my weird a little bit extra in performances relative to you.
2: Oh, that's fair.
0: Yeah, it is a hard thing to do when you're practicing and you're comfortable and then you're getting on stage. And even if you do feel comfortable, it still feels like you have to have like some sort of persona coming off of you. But it's always so fun when you just see the artists like be themselves and have fun up there. It's the best.
1: Yeah, and that's the goal. And it's sometimes really hard to do that.
0: Like, it
1: if
0: is.
1: If you become too aware of yourself and aware of how you're being perceived, it can be challenging to just ground yourself and be like, no, I'm here. And I want to share it too. So you want to be aware of people and connecting to them. So we don't want to fully like go into our shells. But there's an interesting middle ground there that's not always easy to find.
0: Absolutely. Definitely. So what aspects do each of you bring to the duo?
2: I bring the rhythm. No, I mean, we each sort of play sort of different instruments at different times. But we, you know, I think we really complement each other in terms of how songs are structured or how they're layered on stage. And it's kind of a fun thing to sort of to play with too, that balance and that mix and to get the sounds kind of where we want them for a live performance. It's obviously different on an album, but it's...
1: Joe's got some solid musicianship, like years of playing piano and just much more technical on guitar. So he can really hold, you know, the whole structure of whatever song we're singing, I find. And I'd say we both bring, it's always a bit random, but it's usually pretty equal when we create a set list, even of the number of songs that either, you know, I wrote four of them straight up and so did Joe, and then there's three that we wrote together. We're like, well, that's weird. Or even for when we're deciding which tracks to put on an album or an EP, it kind of just organically comes out that way. We don't have to sort of try to balance that out. I'd say we're very equal in the either writing songs on our own or the number of songs that we bring together. So, yeah. But when we write together, I'd say often Joe is more on the, here's the chords and the structure of the, you know, the backdrop of whatever the lyrics are going to land in. And then several times now, I've come up with some lyrics that just that music just instantly brings me there. So I couldn't have come up with those lyrics without that particular bass to go off of.
0: Yeah. Oh, that's cool. That's cool to hear, like, the connection between a duo and how that works. That's really nice. That's kind of leading into my next question. How does it work being a duo? Like, what are some unexpected positive sides of being a duo, like, long distance?
2: Long distance duo.
1: Well, it's easier than if we were, like, a bigger band. It would be a lot harder to just get together and immediately kind of... There's just the two of us, so we just have to work off of each other to get right back in sync. So might take a show or two without any rehearsal. You know, we can just play something because we're just so used to it because there's just the two of us.
0: Yeah.
1: Yeah, so I'd say it's really uncomplicated if we want to, you know, oh, we got this gig that's kind of a cool option. We just have to get us both there or get one of us to the other province. Like, it's not impossible to overcome, but if you had more people, it might be a little bit harder. And then if you were just on your own, like, it might be kind of difficult to maybe get up the nerve to do certain things. So yeah,
0: totally.
1: It's really nice to have two of us in this band.
0: Yeah, that's really nice. I think just having two people makes it so nice because you're not on your own. Like, I do music on my own, and I think I have that problem of not having the nerve. And then also, if you have a lot of people in a band, it's like near impossible, and you have to do lots of rehearsals before a band. And I mean, both aspects are beautiful, but a duo is kind of like the perfect mixture.
2: And we tried to do this sort of like accountability thing too, with whether it's songwriting or with rehearsals. And Elle admitted that she hadn't quite done her rehearsals for the last.
1: So you're gonna just tell show. Everyone yeah. your stories about that.
2: Yeah,
0: he's outing you.
1: True story.
0: But, I mean, it's great that you both have each other. So, like, if one of you is feeling really inspired, maybe, and writes up something, would you, like, send it to the other and then work on it that way?
2: Yeah, totally. That's how it goes. It's like, oh, this is, like, you know, there's song of the day kind of thing where it's not a good one or whatever. You sort of, you know, you try not to judge it as you're writing it, but once
1: you... I think you need to explain what song of the day means.
2: Song of the day means you just wrote a little song and you recorded it, and then you go back and listen to it, and you're like, there's something there. Or there's nothing there, but it doesn't matter. Right? As long as it's... And that's not to say I write a song every day, because I don't. But if you just sort of sit down and, like, sketch out an idea with your phone or whatever, if it's a good enough one, you'd be like, hey, what about this? Let's work on this. And then that sort of goes back and forth that way.
1: Yeah, and those songs of the day are often just a building block too, right? So you might have 10 of those that if you look at them on their own, it's like, wow, that is not impressive at all. And I might never play that for anyone, maybe not even Joe. But writing those songs, you know, just is a way of capturing either a story or a feeling in music and lyrics is just great practice to keep going. So there's been I'd say over the winter I didn't do a lot of dedicated writing. Like, a lot of my songs were just songs of the day, but it was still such a great feeling to be like, yeah, I just wrote a song. That's great. And I'm never going to hear it again if I didn't record it or, you know, whenever no one's ever going to hear it. And it's still just really satisfying to get it out.
0: Yeah. And I think it's just healthy to have some sort of output every day, whether that's like singing a song that you wrote or just writing a little bit. That's awesome. And I was going to ask next about your latest single, The Dregs. Did that happen to come from a song of the day?
2: What did The Dregs? I mean, it was probably a song of the day. It's actually embarrassingly old for our latest single. We're sort of on track to do something new, like new recordings, but that one was written back in like 2018, I think, and we recorded it in one day at the Banff Center. Ellen had a friend who was doing a sound production
1: residency,
2: and they had the old like reel to reel tape recorders, and he had a bunch of students, and yeah, so the students all had fun like figuring out how to work with the tape, and we just did like lots of takes and recorded this track all on reel to reel. So
1: but Joe wrote that song like fully.
2: That was one of my writes back in 2018 now. Yeah.
0: It's a beautiful song. The harmonies in that song really got me. It sounds so beautiful.
2: Thank you.
0: Yeah, you guys did a really wonderful job. So do you think your songwriting for each of you individually comes from like a more personal aspect then, or maybe just like an idea or a random something that might have happened to you that day?
1: I'd say for myself, it definitely starts on the personal, like before I ever thought about sharing a song with anyone. I've just always been a songwriter. I just didn't always know it. So ever since I was really small, that's just how I express myself, either in poetry or just, you know, singing about doing the dishes or whatever the thing is that I'm doing in the moment. So yeah, for me, it's often a personal thing, or if I'm dealing with an emotional situation, positive or negative or whatever it is, I will often turn to music to get it out. And then those are usually the best songs. Yeah.
2: Same for me, I would say. I think that's where the lyrics come from typically, but song ideas just come anywhere. It's like, oh, it's like I've woken up with a melody in my head and I try and get that out. I don't know what the words are yet, but there's a melody or something, or there's just, you know, you're just noodling on the guitar and they're like, oh, that's pretty cool. What's that? How's that go? And then that's where it starts, and then the words come. Usually for me, the words come after.
0: Mm-hmm.
2: Not always, but usually.
0: Yeah. Yeah. Songwriting is so different and unique for everybody. It's cool to hear. So what's a funny story you could tell me about the two of you, whether that's a performance or maybe a behind the scenes band practice or.
2: It's a funny story.
1: I don't know. I'm trying to think of like, it was my son says, as soon as you ask someone, like, try to think of like three people that. I don't know.
0: Sorry guys. Study I'm whatever. You on the
1: and
0: spot.
1: So I'm kind of having that moment, but I'm thinking, we laugh a lot. Like, I would say that there are so many times when we are just like busting a gut laughing. Oh, I know. We were singing our song Renewable Lover, and it was like mid song, so we couldn't stop.
2: I remember the
1: stop
2: story.
1: Singing, and it was at this event. I can't remember what the event was, but it was a lot of people, and we were sort of like, some people were listening, but we were also sort of background music, so it wasn't like all eyes were on us.
0: Yeah.
1: And the first line of the song is, you raise the hem of your dress just a little bit. And at that moment, and I feel really badly because she probably feels really badly, but this woman walked by and she had her skirt just sort of like tucked into like her underwear or something. Like, it was just one of the, like, you know, you just went to the bathroom and just didn't wear anything. And it was just one of those things of like, no one had any idea what was making us smile, but we had to like wrestle with not like laughing hysterically just because the lyric was also just aligned with what we were seeing in real time.
2: Barely kept it together.
1: Yeah, we did hold back the laugh attacks for that one. We've all had that embarrassing moment, but to have someone sing about it would be just
0: at that
1: icing
0: exact moment.
1: Yeah. I don't know. What can you think of anything? What else?
2: That was a good one. But we do. We just, you know, we there's always interesting things that happen during shows, and we just tend to have fun and laugh it off. So, yeah.
0: Yeah. Oh, that's a good story. I like that. It's sorry to put you on the spot. I've one more question. That might be putting you on the spot a little bit. But if you could describe each other in one word, what would that one word, or a couple words, a few words, a sentence, a short phrase?
2: Like I'm describing her.
0: Yes.
2: In a
0: yeah.
2: short phrase. She is, I think I said it already, but she's very empathetic and in tune with other people's emotions.
0: I like that. Ellen, you seem very empathetic. Like, you seem like a heartwarming person.
1: Oh,
0: yeah.
1: That's nice.
0: Yeah.
1: I have way too many words.
2: I guess you should write a song.
1: But I would say that Joe is really lovely and smart.
2: Lovely and smart.
1: Yeah.
2: I'll take that.
1: Like, you're just really lovely.
0: That's really nice. Yes, Joe, you also seem very easy to be around, like fun to be around. Just Yeah.
2: Thanks, Grace.
0: Yeah, yeah, of course. Nice. I like to catch the dynamic of the duo together. I think that's a fun part about an interview.
1: We are not an interesting band that's like all moody and broody and angry all the time. That's not really our vibe. So lovely and empathetic.
0: I like that. That's a good duo. What is next on the list for Trundled? Any future plans? Are they top secret?
1: No, they're not top secret.
2: Not top secret. We are waiting to hear, and I say this, about a songwriting, like a boot camp, basically. In Europe. So we're on the bubble to see if we're going to get accepted for it. That'd be pretty cool. In Belgium for like 4 nights or something, 4 days. So
1: yeah, we kind of have some songwriting energy. Like, we're not quite there yet, but we have some songs all ready to go. But I think there's going to be more that are going to come, because next year is probably the year to record some of the ones that we already have and some of the ones that we don't know about yet, which is really exciting because I know they're there. They just haven't come yet.
2: Yeah. So then it's just getting into the cycle of, you know, finding grants or something to record the album and finding the right studio and producer and just going for it and doing another album.
0: That's so exciting. That sounds so, so cool. Going to Europe, going to Belgium, and writing some more songs. That's awesome. Well, you heard it, listeners. Keep your eyes peeled in the next little while for some new music from Trundled. That's awesome. It's amazing to see people like you guys bringing that. So, yeah, thank you very much for all that you do.
1: Yeah, thanks for having us, Grace. And we also really appreciate you for all the... You guys play a lot of our tracks, and it's really nice. We celebrate radio, and it's so awesome that you have us in here and we can still play songs and hang out. It's great.
0: Yeah. Oh, that's great to hear. We are more than happy to support. So you guys have a couple songs that you would like to play?
2: Sure.
0: Yeah. What are the names of the songs that you'll be playing for us today?
2: I think we're going to start with one that's called Mira Song.
0: Amazing. Stay tuned, listeners, for a live performance in studio.
2: Cold brick floor is underneath my feet. The house is quiet now, but the dogs are in the streets.

0: was beautiful. Oh, your harmonizing is mesmerizing. It's so, so beautiful. That was awesome. So what do you got next on the agenda?
1: Okay, the next track is one of those that we had sort of talked about as being like a, I write some chords, and Alan's like, there's some words for that. And so this one's called 14 Good Things.
0: Amazing.

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2: No way!
1: All ages?
2: What? That's crazy!
1: 369 Victoria Street, Prince George, BC. Doors at 7, music at 8. 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

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You can hear us anywhere from the campus on the hill to barely the edge of the suburbs of Prince George. Unless the CRTC approves our application to upgrade our broadcast range to 1,000 watts, then you can hear us all the way to Vancouver.

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0: The annual Prince George Dog Show is back in town from July 23rd to the 26th. 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

0: I've always had this pull towards the natural world. 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
1: Don't miss out on the show. 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
2: 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Or if you don't need a sticker, you can just write a check to the Eliza Lake Research Forest Society. 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
1: They didn't send us a letter, they didn't send us like a polite request. They sent us a subpoena demanding our internal communications, our financial records, and a lot more. Which is just wild.
0: Congress subpoenas the nonprofit newsroom Breakthrough News. The Department of Justice investigates Code Pink, among other groups. We'll speak with Code Pink's Medea Benjamin and BTN host Rania Khalik. Then, at the request of Secretary of State Marco Rubio, ICE deports Colombian activist Beto Corral. The reason? His criticisms of the far-right Trump-endorsed Colombian president-elect.
2: There is no rule in international law that prohibits an asylum seeker from expressing opinions or speaking about the politics of their country. That prohibition simply does not exist.
0: Beto Corral will join us from Bogota. And finally, to Berlin, where a man drove a van into a pride celebration over the weekend, killing one person and injuring 29. We'll speak with Berlin's queer commissioner, Alfonso Pantisano. All that and more coming up. Welcome to Democracy Now!, democracynow.org, The War and Peace Report. I'm Amy Goodman. France and Spain are bracing for another heat wave as thousands of firefighters and troops continue to battle unprecedented fires that have forced over 360,000 people to evacuate their homes. In a town in eastern Spain, residents describe devastating scenes from this weekend.
3: It was like in the movies where hell cracked the ground open and you see the red hell. That's how it was here. On Saturday night, this hill was horrific. In this area with houses, there were flames 15 to 20 meters tall. It was an atrocity. I can't describe the helplessness that a person feels to see their home, their neighbor's homes, their town, their neighborhood burning.
0: Spanish Prime Minister Pedro Sanchez linked the fires to the escalating climate emergency.
2: What we are living is not a succession of isolated events. As has been said before, it is the most painful expression of a climate emergency that is making sixth-generation wildfires more voracious, heat waves more frequent, and as a result, our territory more vulnerable. This is no longer an exception. It is the new reality. Summers are becoming increasingly difficult, destructive, and therefore deadly.
0: Here in the United States, major fires in Oregon have burned more than 1 million acres of land and forced the closure of Interstate 84 for some 70 miles. According to the Oregon Department of Forestry, there are dozens of active large fires burning across the state. Meanwhile, in Minnesota, fires have burned about 68,000 acres in Superior National Forest and nearby areas. The Washington Post reports the Biden administration had approved $10 million to thin out Superior National Forest to help prevent fires. But last year, the Trump administration's DOGE program paused or canceled nearly all the Forest Service's grant projects and funds. A former U.S. Forest Service district ranger said, quote, "Had that work been implemented, it would have been effective in stopping or slowing down these fires." President Trump is hosting Israeli Prime Minister Benjamin Netanyahu at the White House today for the first time since the U.S. and Israel launched their war against Iran 5 months ago. The meeting comes as Trump weighs his next steps in Iran. On Friday, Trump paused strikes after 2 weeks of attacks. On Monday, he told Axios, quote, "We are in very deep talks with Iran. If they don't work out, we'll go back to very strong military action," he said. In June, Trump and Netanyahu reportedly had a tense phone call, with Trump repeatedly calling the Israeli prime minister, quote, "effing crazy." Netanyahu will also attend today's funeral for Republican Senator Lindsey Graham, who died on July 11th. Over the weekend, The Wall Street Journal published an excerpt from an unreleased documentary showing Senator Graham cheering on the U.S. strikes on Iran.
4: What have we done here?
5: I know.
4: I almost cried.
5: Yeah.
4: I mean, like, how long have we been pushing this?
5: Well, I mean, you've been pushing this for years, right?
4: Right. It's here. I talked to Trump this morning.
5: It's literally.
4: Oh, he's Jack. Yeah. It's the best thing I've ever done. He loves blowing stuff up. So, you know, there are a lot of people inside didn't want to do it. So I've had my challenges.
0: Ukrainian President Volodymyr Zelensky will also meet with President Trump and then attend Graham's funeral. Zelensky's visit comes days after a Russian ballistic missile struck a large military technology and drone exhibition near Kyiv that had been organized to show off Ukraine's drone technology. The attack killed at least 10 people and injured close to 100. Meanwhile, Ukraine has attacked a major Russian fuel storage depot located more than 800 miles from the Ukrainian border. The Ugandan government has started distributing emergency food relief after 19 people reportedly died in the east of the country due to prolonged drought. The Famine Early Warning Systems Network, a global mapping network on food security, reported conditions of drought in the Karamoja region of Uganda. Crops have failed due to inadequate rain, leaving 1.5 million people in the area to face food shortages and malnutrition. This comes as the World Food Program has been forced to drastically scale back aid to Uganda after significant funding cuts, most recently from USAID. The Trump administration filed an emergency application to the Supreme Court to allow an executive order that would restrict voting by mail. This comes after a federal appeals court blocked key parts of the executive order over the weekend. The Supreme Court has until August 3rd to respond. Under Trump's executive order, the Department of Homeland Security would create state-by-state lists of eligible voters who are citizens. The U.S. Postal Service would then use the list provided by states to assess if voters should be allowed to vote by mail. In Michigan, Democratic Senate candidates Dr. Abdul El-Sayed and Congressmember Haley Stevens sparred on Monday in the final debate before next Tuesday's primary. It's one of the most closely watched Senate races in the country. The debate moderator, Roop Raj, questioned Stevens about receiving funding from AIPAC, the American-Israel Public Affairs Committee.
6: Congresswoman, US specifically about AIPAC money, more than $46 million has been spent

0: In the debate, Dr. El-Sayed repeatedly criticized Congressmember Stevens for taking AIPAC money.
1: So I just want to say the difference between us is $46 million of AIPAC spending. They've set a record in this race to help elect my opponent because they know that she'll be a reliable vote, just like she took last week to send your tax dollars to a foreign government that is aiding, arming, and abetting the very people who want to foreclose on the possibility of Palestinian self-determination.
0: ICE is reportedly stepping up plans to arrest and deport Haitian migrants, as hundreds of thousands of Haitians are set to lose their status under TPS, the Temporary Protected Status Program. The Supreme Court last month sided with the Trump administration to end TPS for Haitians and Syrians. According to an internal government document, the plans to round up and deport Haitian immigrants could start this week. Gerline Joseph, executive director of the Haitian Bridge Alliance, said, quote, "Once again, our community members find themselves in a state of extreme trauma, fear, and terror. One of them told me it feels like a tsunami or an earthquake with nonstop aftershock," she said. The Trump administration's issued new regulations that could result in hundreds of thousands of asylum seekers being sent directly to deportation proceedings instead of giving them a chance to be interviewed first by an asylum officer. The rule could impact 440,000 cases. Doris Meisner, the director of the U.S. Immigration Policy Program at the Migration Policy Institute, said, quote, "The ultimate impact of making this change certainly seems to be to try to deny as many cases as possible without regard to the fairness of the determination," unquote. This comes as the Trump administration has fired more than 100 immigration judges and replace them with military lawyers and former prosecutors for the Department of Homeland Security. The Justice Department dropped its case against SEIU union leader David Huerta. Last year, he was charged with obstructing an officer after being arrested while protesting ICE raids in Los Angeles. Video from the event showed a masked officer shoving Huerta to the ground during the demonstration. In a statement, Huerta said the Trump DOJ, quote, "is finally admitting what we knew from day one and what was obvious to anyone who saw the videos. The charge against me was baseless, meant to intimidate anyone who dares to speak out, organize, or demand justice," Union President Huerta said. In Brazil, the eldest son of jailed former President Jair Bolsonaro has formally launched a campaign to challenge President Luiz Inácio Lula da Silva in Brazil's next election. Flavio Bolsonaro is a right-wing senator who's already received the backing of Argentine President Javier Milei and Israeli Prime Minister Benjamin Netanyahu. Jair Bolsonaro is serving a 27-year prison sentence for leading a coup attempt against his 2022 election defeat to Lula. In other news from Latin America, former Honduran President Juan Orlando Hernandez has returned to Honduras 8 months after receiving a pardon from President Trump. In 2024, Hernandez was sentenced to a 45-year prison term in the United States for taking part in what prosecutors described as, quote, "one of the largest and most violent drug trafficking conspiracies in the world," unquote. Hernandez still faces corruption charges in Honduras, but an arrest warrant against him was recently canceled. His brother, Tony Hernandez, remains in prison in the United States. The Washington Post is reporting the Trump administration's campaign of blowing up boats in the Caribbean and Pacific has not reduced the amount of cocaine entering the United States. A previously unreported assessment by the Drug Enforcement Administration concludes the attacks have failed to affect the supply or price of cocaine in the United States. The U.S. boat strikes have killed at least 221 people since September. No evidence has been made public linking the boats to drug traffickers. Last week, Democratic Congressmember Chuy Garcia called for an independent investigation into

0: the strikes, as well as the recent murder of the Ecuadorian prosecutor Alexandra Bravo, who was fatally shot along with her sister by a hitman on a motorcycle last month in the city of Manta. DropSite News reports that at the time of her killing, she was investigating U.S. strikes on three Ecuadorian boats in which 36 passengers survived. Bravo was investigating claims by the survivors that they'd been abducted, then tortured by American gunmen in U.S. military uniforms aboard a U.S.-flagged patrol ship. In Chile, police say they've captured a man sentenced back in 2023 for the kidnapping and murder of folk singer and activist Victor Jara under the dictatorship of Augusto Pinochet. Nelson Haas was one of a group of military officers who was charged with Jara's murder. He fled from authorities after his sentence was announced and was captured over the weekend. Jara was a pacifist who supported the socialist President Salvador Allende and was tortured and shot 44 times 5 days after the coup brought Pinochet to power in 1973. Salvador Allende died in the palace on September 11, 1973. To see more of our coverage about Victor Jara, go to democracynow.org. Kentucky's Republican Senator Mitch McConnell's office released a new photo of him since he first entered the hospital last month after a fall at his home. McConnell has missed 38 roll call votes in the Senate and has not done any media interviews since he was hospitalized. New York Democratic Congressmember Alexandria Ocasio-Cortez called on Senator McConnell to speak to the public or resign.
1: If he can't give us an update, he should resign. Absolutely.
2: In addition to the one that he already did, the one he sent out about a week and a half ago.
1: I think it's been very clear to people across Kentucky that his update was not sufficient.
0: And a powerful 6.8 magnitude earthquake has hit southwest Japan, damaging buildings and highways. Many people are reportedly trapped inside a shopping center in the town of Kashima. And those are some of the headlines. This is Democracy Now!, democracynow.org, The War and Peace Report. I'm Amy Goodman. As the Trump administration threatens to intensify its global campaign to crush radical left terrorism, quote unquote, we look at a new 100-page report issued by the State Department last week accusing the Cuban government of waging a sustained campaign of subversion against the United States, unquote. The report claims Cuba's backed a number of groups in the United States, including the National Lawyers Guild, Code Pink, Pastors for Peace, and the National Network on Cuba. In March, Code Pink and other organizations led a land, sea, and air humanitarian solidarity mission to Cuba called the Nuestra America Convoy, Our America Convoy. Afterwards, the Treasury Department launched an investigation into Code Pink. Meanwhile, the Republican-led House Ways and Means Committee subpoenaed three left-leaning nonprofit organizations, including Breakthrough News, demanding the independent online news outlet hand over internal communications and financial records. The subpoena also targeted the New York-based political education group People's Forum and Tricontinental Institute for Social Research. Breakthrough News says it's being targeted over its coverage of U.S. mass deportations, ICE abuses, Cuba, Palestine solidarity, and U.S. foreign policy. Breakthrough News has launched a fundraiser to pay for legal expenses. In a statement, the outlet said, quote, "For years, Republican lawmakers have painted a target on our backs, falsely claiming our political views and reporting are part of some foreign plot," unquote. For more, we're joined by two guests. In Washington, D.C., Medea Benjamin is co-founder of Code Pink. She returned to Cuba in April and is the author of several books on Cuba, including No Free Lunch, Food and Revolution in Cuba Today. And in Beirut, Lebanon, we're joined by Rania Khalek, journalist at Breakthrough News, where she hosts programs Dispatches and BT Live. Her recent Substack post is headlined, Congress Just Subpoenaed Our Newsroom for Doing Journalism. Medea Benjamin, let's begin with you. You read the entire State Department report on Cuba. If you can start off by laying out what's in it, but also begin for context for a global audience by talking about the congressional hearings that Code Pink has interrupted, the anti-war group, to get a sense of the politics of Code Pink and why it might be targeted.
3: Well, just in this last month, we've had an opportunity to speak out at some of the very important congressional hearings when Secretary of War Pete Hegseth was making his case for the U.S. to pay billions of dollars for this unprovoked, reckless war in Iran. Marco Rubio, when he talked about the State Department's policies that have wreaked such havoc around the world, and forget that he's supposed to be a diplomat. One of the recent ones was Mike Walz, the U.S. representative to the United Nations, who declared at the United Nations that there was no U.S. blockade on Cuba and was there telling the members of Congress how well the U.S. war in Iran was going. So these are some of the recent hearings. And yes, it gives a sense of our politics, which is we're a peace organization. We don't want to see the U.S. waging war around the world. We don't want to see the U.S. supporting Israel. We want to live in cooperation. We want our diplomats to be diplomats.
0: So talk about the report and also what has happened to Code Pink. Has Code Pink been subpoenaed? Have you personally been subpoenaed?
3: I personally have not. Code Pink is being investigated by the Treasury Department as a result of this March trip that you mentioned, the Nuestra America convoy, where we took humanitarian aid for the children's hospitals to try to help Cuba with the rising infant mortality rates as a result of this brutal blockade. And they are asking us for all kinds of ridiculous information about everything we brought to Cuba, who we gave it to, the receipts. And this is, of course, in the context of the attacks on U.S. organizations and the U.S. State Department report that you mentioned, Amy, that is just incredible piece of garbage, 100 pages, trying to link U.S. movements, whether in the 60s and 70s or today, movements for Black Lives Matter against ICE, the movements in student universities, linking all of these to Cuba, connecting it to Cuba, the connections to Russia, to China, to Iran, to paint this picture of a tiny island nation that is trying to overthrow the United States. In fact, it says it wants to conquer the U.S. It wants to erase the U.S. from the earth. Absolutely absurd. And of course, every accusation is a confession because it's the United States that has tried to overthrow the Cuban government from 1960, as we saw in the 1960 memo that says U.S. should use hunger and desperation to overthrow the Cuban government. It accuses Cuba of trying to interfere all over Latin America when this has been the modus operandi of the United States to try to shape Latin America in its own interests. And it talks about Cuban interference in U.S. internal affairs. We say, let's look at Israel that has had more of an impact on U.S. policy than Cuba could ever dream of.
0: And if you can talk about the condition of Cuba today, I mean, is Marco Rubio, who himself is Cuban-American, talks about, as you said, Cuba trying to overthrow the United States. I think the United States, the Trump administration, has been very clear about trying to overthrow Cuba. Right now, blackout after blackout, its economy asunder, the sanctions against Cuba strangling it. If you can talk about the conditions on the ground for this report to be coming out now.
3: It is just criminal what the United States is doing to Cuba. It's had these sanctions for a long time, but they have increased to a new degree that we have never seen before, with an oil blockade that since January, President Trump said not a drop of oil will get into Cuba. There was one Russian tanker, and that's it. Imagine a country that is trying to survive without oil. It means there's not electricity. It means that the roads are empty because there's no public transportation. It means that people's food rots in the refrigerator. And it also means that more babies are dying in the hospitals. More women are giving birth to low-weight babies. It means that people don't have access to cancer medicines and other medicines they need. This is the most cruel policy. And let's remember that Cuba at one time was a country that did manage to have infant mortality rates and life expectancy that rivaled the United States, and also a country that spread its message of trying to save lives all around the world with these medical missions that have saved millions of lives in some of the poorest countries in the world, that have organized and built hospitals around the world, that have trained medical doctors. In fact, in the midst of this crisis, they just graduated 1,600 doctors from 71 countries, including Palestine, in Cuba. So the fact that Cuba hasn't been able to survive is quite remarkable, but the situation is catastrophic.
0: Earlier this month, the State Department hosted an international summit where White House advisor Stephen Miller described the left as enemies of civilization. This is part of Stephen Miller's speech.
4: Here in the United States, we have taken the necessary and essential action of formally recognizing left-wing violence as a form of political terrorism that is a direct threat to our national security and the survival of our Republican form of government. President Trump issued a directive. In our parlance, it's called a National Security Presidential Memorandum, or NSPM, NSPM 7 to be exact, that directs for the first time in American history all of our law enforcement and intelligence agencies to work together to disrupt, identify, defund, debank, arrest, and prosecute these political terrorists that are operating in our country. It's very important to understand that left-wing political terrorism seeks as its ultimate end the overthrow of our system and form of government.
0: Finally, Medea Benjamin, that's Stephen Miller. If you can respond to what he's saying.
3: Well, what I think is that we are seeing the results of his twisted mind in the attacks on so many of our organizations in the U.S., and it's a time for us to come together. We encourage people to go to the Code Pink website. There is a note now that you can sign to send a message to Marco Rubio about what do you think of his garbage Cuba report and attacks on U.S. groups. We can't be intimidated. This is really a moment in history that is so dangerous for us in the United States and for the world. Let's come together and fight harder.
0: So last week, the Republican-led House Ways and Means Committee subpoenaed three left-leaning nonprofit organizations, including Breakthrough News, demanding the independent online news outlet hand over internal communications. We're joined now by Rania Khalik, a Beirut-based journalist at Breakthrough News, where she hosts programs Dispatches and BT Live. Your Substack post is headlined, "Congress Just Subpoenaed Our Newsroom for Doing Journalism." And this came out soon after that speech of Stephen Miller and their so-called terrorism summit. If you can respond about what's happening to Breakthrough News and how you're responding to the subpoena.
5: Yeah, thanks so much, Amy, and you're absolutely right. I mean, this subpoena came on the heels of that anti-communist summit where Stephen Miller spoke from that clip you just showed. And on the heels of that Cuba report that basically identified opposition to the blockade in Cuba, as well as all kinds of other criticisms of U.S. foreign policy as being part of some foreign plot. And this subpoena we received is part of a longstanding attack against us. We've been under attack from Trump's right-wing allies in Congress for years now. However, we started receiving letters from the Ways and Means Committee earlier this year, basically pointing to our viewpoints as a problem and justification for why they wanted us to turn over First Amendment protected materials. In fact, in these letters they've been sending us, they specifically mention our coverage of Israel's genocide in Gaza and of the ICE kidnappings and killings across the country that have sparked massive uprisings. And they also accuse us of anti-American rhetoric, which is just, you know, summoning the ghosts of the House Un-American Activities Committee during the McCarthyism era. So this is a flagrant attack on our First Amendment rights as an independent media outlet. And everybody should be alarmed. Everybody who cares about a free press and cares about free speech should be alarmed about an attack like this. I mean, the Ways and Means Committee is supposed to be reviewing tax policy, and they're coming after a tiny nonprofit. If they really wanted to review tax policy, they could go after the massive nonprofits across the country. And they're explicitly saying it's because of our viewpoints.
0: So you mentioned Joe McCarthy, and especially for the youngest generation who's listening right now, they might not know who you're talking about. I want to turn to Senator Joe McCarthy, speaking in 1952 during the Red Scare.
6: One communist on the faculty of one university is one communist too many. Even if there are only one communist in the State Department, there could still be one communist too many.
0: So that was Wisconsin Senator Joe McCarthy. If you, Rania, can talk about how this is affecting Breakthrough News, having to deal with news and U.S. foreign policy, of course, around the world, and at the same time, how you answer this subpoena.
5: Well, we have legal counsel. Our lawyers have been responding to the letters, and they are aggressively challenging these violations of our constitutional rights. And under no circumstances will Breakthrough News be compromising or surrendering our First Amendment rights or the freedom of the press. So we will absolutely be fighting this through our lawyers. As for the McCarthyism here, you know, Amy, I think it's interesting because there's an important lesson I think we should take from the McCarthyist era, and that is, you know, during that time, they got the public on board. That's the reason it worked. It wasn't the committees. It was because they got the public on board. What's interesting about what's happening right now is they're attempting to criminalize dissent and an independent press because they're losing the argument. You know, we at Breakthrough News, our viewpoints are not fringe, right? It's opposition to the genocide in Gaza. It's, you know, desiring, you know, free health care across the U.S. It's opposition to these ICE kidnappings and killings. These are actually in keeping with the majority of Americans across the country. And so this administration is deeply unpopular. Its agenda is unpopular. Meanwhile, we see progressive politics are ascendant. Socialist candidates are winning primaries. The movement, you know, against the genocide in Gaza is growing. So this foreign plot smear is all they have left because they can't win on their merits. And that's what people need to understand this as. So we at Breakthrough News, we're going to continue to do our reporting. People can go to our website, breakthroughnews.org, sign the petition to drop this this attack on the First Amendment. And if you can, donate to our legal expenses, because at the end of the day, we're a tiny outlet. We have a microscopic budget compared to the, you know, massive corporate media outlets that run the airwaves. Every dollar that we spend on, you know, these legal fees is a dollar we can't spend on reporting. And I think they're just trying to drain us of our resources to silence us, but we're not going to be silenced.
0: It's very interesting. We're speaking now in the way of the Department of Justice dropping the subpoenas against the New York Times, their reporters, and one of the reporters' mother, their spouses, as their lawyers took on the Department of Justice. And finally, as we talk about McCarthy, let's not forget that Joseph McCarthy hired Roy Cohen as chief counsel for HUAC, the House Un-American Activities Committee, the Senate Permanent Subcommittee on Investigations, in January of 1953. And President Trump learned at the knee of Roy Cohen in New York. Your final comments, Rania Khalik.
5: Well, you know, I just want to say these allegations of, you know, being influenced by foreign governments or a foreign plot. You know, Amy, I'm an agent of reality and an agent of the truth because I'm a journalist. I'm not an agent of some foreign power. And I'm speaking to you from Beirut, Lebanon, where I watch my U.S. tax dollars fund the Israeli bombs that get dropped on my family. That's what moves me to do the kind of journalism that I'm doing. That's what moves me to oppose the genocide in Gaza and oppose the blockade on Cuba. Again, in keeping with the majority of American sentiment. So I'm going to keep doing the journalism that I'm doing. Breakthrough News is going to keep reporting. And we all have to unite and push back, because this isn't just about Breakthrough News. It's about an independent press. It's about free speech. It's about the First Amendment. It starts with Breakthrough News. But if we let them win, next they come after Democracy Now! And it only gets bigger from there.
0: Medea Benjamin and Rania Khalik, I want to thank you both. Rania Khalik is the journalist at Breakthrough News based in Beirut, Lebanon, and Medea Benjamin, co-founder of Code Pink, joining us from Washington, D.C. Coming up, at the request of Secretary of State Marco Rubio, ICE deported a Colombian activist. The reason? His criticisms of the far-right Trump-endorsed Colombian president-elect. We'll go to Bogota. Stay with us.

0: This was President by Las Cafeteras in our Democracy Now! Studios. This is Democracy Now!, democracynow.org, the War and Peace Report. I'm Amy Goodman. As we talk about a case that is quite remarkable, we're joined right now in Bogota, Colombia, by Beto Corral. He was living in Phoenix, Arizona, when federal immigration agents arrested him at his home in June after he filed criminal charges against the Colombian, now far-right president-elect, Abelardo de la Espriella. In a memo obtained by the New York Times back in June, U.S. Secretary of State Marco Rubio wrote, quote, "Allow Corral Garrido to remain in the United States undermines U.S. foreign policy interests in Colombia's democratic processes and signals that foreign nationals may use U.S. platforms to conduct politically motivated disinformation campaigns and litigation targeting foreign democratic actors without consequence," unquote. Beto Corral is a supporter of the current Colombian president, Gustavo Petro. In his memo, U.S. Secretary of State Marco Rubio claimed, quote, "Corral Garrido has used his presence in the United States to conduct political activity in support of the Petro government," unquote, and accused Corral of attacking de la Espriella and undermining Colombia's democratic process. Since Trump's return to office, Rubio has used his powers as Secretary of State to target individual immigrants for prosecution and deportation, including student protesters such as the Palestinian advocate Mahmoud Khalil. But according to the New York Times, this memo appeared to be the first to recommend the deportation of an activist in relation to a presidential election in a foreign country, in this case, Colombia. Beto Corral reportedly arrived in the U.S. in 2015 on a tourist visa and had a pending asylum application. He was deported to Colombia on July 16th after about a month in ICE custody. We go now to Bogota, Colombia, to speak with Beto Corral himself. We're also joined in Boston by his attorney, Elizabeth Shaw, who is a partner at Humanitas Legal Group. Beto, let's begin with you. Can you talk about the day of your arrest and what happened to you in ICE detention?
1: Hi, good morning. Thank you for joining me. I was detained on June 16th by ICE agents, HSE agents, while detained me. I was grocery shopping with my son, and when I arrived home, they raised their weapons. But as soon as they saw that I was with my young son and my dog, they lowered them, the guns. They then allowed me to go into the apartment to put away the groceries, leave my son and my dog there because, you know, the weather in Phoenix in June. And I tried to call my son's mother, so she called me, pick him up, my son and my dog. They never presented me with a warrant or any other legal document. They simply handcuffed me once I got into the vehicle, put me in the shackles. What was most surprised was that after we started driving, one of the HSEC agents asked me, what you did it? And I'm very surprised because that guys detained me and they don't have reason, don't know their reason. It's very, I am very surprised. And this situation was very hilarious.
0: I want to explain to our viewers and listeners around the world, when you say HSI agents, that's Homeland Security Investigations. So they take you and you end up in ICE detention, which jail, for a month. And explain what happened to you there.
1: Yes. After that, I was taken to detention facility in Florence, in Arizona, where I was beaten and within, sorry, the days the ICE agents in Florence don't give me water, don't give me a food. They struck me my legs and put me the shackles on my hands and my feet and my hips. I was held there for about 4 hours. Then around 3 p.m., they kick my legs and sh show me out to detention facility, put me into a van and drove me through northern Arizona, crossing the border into New Mexico. However, when then headed south, which seemed very strange, looking out the window, I noticed that we were approximate to El Paso, maybe 10 p.m. Soon after, I realized we were arriving at the detention facility in El Paso. In El Paso, I was don't give me any food or water. I remained there for day, 1 day and a half. After that, I was transported by plane to Omaha, Nebraska, then to Minneapolis, then to Alexandria, Louisiana. From there, I was taken by bus to Mississippi. And after 5 days in Mississippi, I was transferred to Jena in Louisiana. Through this entry time, I was always kept in solitary confinement. During the transfer, I was never given any food. Only after we arrived to each detention facility, I was not given water either. And the treatment I received was inhuman. And I was always single out and the 101st.
0: I want to bring your lawyer into this conversation, Elizabeth Shaw, one of the lawyers representing our guest from Colombia because he was deported there, Franklin Humberto Corral Garrido, better known as Beto Corral. Elizabeth Shaw, explain exactly, after being here for over a decade, why Beto was picked up, and the clarity of this memo that the New York Times got a hold of, written by Marco Rubio, the Secretary of State, specifically talking about his support for candidates in his own country of Colombia.
2: Right. I think we only really need to look at the timeline of events that took place here. The weekend before Beto was arrested in Arizona, he was actually in Miami, Florida, with other Colombian expats, and they were demonstrating and speaking out about their political opinion in regards to the upcoming election that was happening the following weekend. And when he arrived back home, there was the memo issued by Marco Rubio that morning, and by that afternoon, he was detained by HSI agents. And on the same day, the incoming president, De La Esparria, had made tweets that honestly looked like they did allude to Beto's arrest. And so it's very clear that he was exercising his First Amendment speech in Miami, returned home, and then was arrested for that speech.
0: This is a part of a clip you posted on Instagram outside a luxury apartment building in Miami, Bristol Tower, where far-right Colombian president-elect Abelardo de la Esparria at one point owned property. He's a lawyer and a businessman who's faced scrutiny over the source of his fortune and his alleged links to Colombian clients, including Alex Saab, an ultra-wealthy fixer for former Venezuelan President Nicolas Maduro, who's currently in federal custody in a Brooklyn jail awaiting trial. Let's go to that clip of Beto Corral.
3: This apartment was purchased with money belonging to Venezuela's poor, which is why I'm here in Miami, a city teeming with such stories, fortunes, luxury apartments, and properties acquired by individuals directly or indirectly linked to the Venezuelan regime. And yet, from here, they spend their time criticizing.
0: So, clearly, Corral is speaking as an activist. If you can, Elizabeth Shaw, respond to Marco Rubio saying, quote, Corral Garrido has used his presence in the United States to conduct political activity in support of the Petro government, Petro, democratically elected president in Colombia.
2: What he is condemning is everyone's right here in the United States to have and hold their own political opinion. And the problem that Marco Rubio and the Trump administration has is that that stated opinion, which is widely followed on Beto's various accounts across social media, is that that is against what they are in support of.
0: And so where does his case stand now? Already deported to Colombia.
2: And I would like to clarify that point. Beto was not deported. His legal team had negotiated a deal for him to accept voluntary departure, meaning that he is not deported from the United States. He left on his own accord and without expense to the United States government. And so at this point, he has withdrawn his asylum application in accordance with the grant of voluntary departure, and is now in Colombia making his plans for his next steps for safety.
0: And if you can tell us, Beto, as we wrap up now, what are you afraid of at this point as the Trump-backed president-elect is about to become president in the next weeks of Colombia?
1: Yes, I have fear for my family. My family is the most important to me. Do you hear my lawyer? The reasons why I was detained already know everyone. The memorando issued by Marco Rubio contains defamatory, ridiculous, and non-essential allegation. It reflects a cynical form of fascism. They are essentially saying that I was detained simple because I express a different opinion. I was also targeted because I supported a different candidate than the one that one vacated by the United States government. I repeat, it's unavailable. I never spoke about United States. If you ask me when the election in the United States are held, I don't know, because it's not something that concerns me. It's not my business. I can vote in United States. So I don't believe it's my place to express opinions about your country. It's what it is. I only speak about politics of my country of origin. There is not international law that requires an asylum applicant to remain silent about the political affairs of their own country. On the contrary, the United States Supreme Court has held that all people living in the United States are protected by the First Amendment.
0: We're going to have to leave it there, but I thank you so much for being with us. We'll continue to follow your case. Beto Corral is a Colombian activist, political analyst, digital content creator, back in Colombia after being arrested and detained by ICE. And Elizabeth Shaw, an attorney with Humanitas Legal Group, speaking to us from Boston. Next up, we go to Berlin, Germany, where a man drove a van into a pride celebration, killing one, injuring 29. We'll speak to Berlin's queer commissioner. Stay with us.

0: A New Horizon by Baptiste and Ornella Thierry. This is Democracy Now!, democracynow.org. I'm Amy Goodman. We end today's show in Germany, where a man drove a minivan into a crowd of people near Berlin's Pride celebration Saturday, killing one, injuring 29. Authorities later shot and killed the man during an operation Sunday. The alleged suspect was identified as Abdul Balut, a 21-year-old German citizen. According to authorities, he tried to join the Islamic State and was released from prison in May, despite being jailed for preparing an attack. This is Berlin's mayor, Kai Wegner.
1: I can only say that Berlin, as a city of freedom and diversity, will continue to stand strong and make its position clear. We will not allow anyone to take away our way of life or the way we live together.
0: On Sunday, thousands of people gathered around Brandenburg Gate in Berlin for a community vigil.
2: We are here today to commemorate the horrific attack and to honor those who were injured. And most importantly, we are, of course, with those who have lost loved ones and who witnessed this horrific act. But we are also with all those who are simply utterly shocked by the news. I'm from the Lambda Youth Network. We carry out youth work across the country, and our funding for next year has just been completely cut. That means we'll have to close our doors at the end of the year.
0: For more, we're joined by Alfonso Pantisano, the queer commissioner of the Berlin state government. Thank you so much for being with us, Alfonso. If you can, first of all, our condolences. Talk about what happened. You were there in the rally outside the Brandenburg Gate, where there were thousands. Talk about what happened Saturday.
3: Well, we had an amazing day, people celebrating on their streets, their diversity, people celebrating their freedom, but also reminding everyone that we are still under attack from so many directions. Politics is changing. So next to the fact that we're celebrating, we were also protesting and demanding to be treated equally. At the evening, almost at the end of the celebrations, after a beautiful concert, suddenly the stage program stopped. And we got evacuated. And then later on, we found out that an attack had taken place. So I remained onto the streets of Berlin until deep into the night to be there and to show support as the queer commissioner of the city. But I could feel already the grief of my community and the feeling of feeling scared and insecure was all over the air of Berlin.
0: So you are a government official. You had called for proper security at the Pride celebration. Talk about the man who's been identified as Abdul Balut. According to authorities, Balut tried to join the Islamic State, was released from prison in May despite being jailed for preparing attempting to prepare an attack. Explain the preparations for this event, and do you feel let down by the government?
3: Well, the police in Berlin is doing, as I always say, an incredible job in trying to secure every big event in this city. The capital of Berlin sees around 9 to 10 demonstrations a day, being the capital of Germany. And especially by safeguarding the queer community, they're trying their very best. But at the end, there is no such thing as a 100% security. I have no idea yet what the investigations will bring to light and how a man could possibly enter the Tiergarten Park late at night with a van. I have no idea how that could happen. So the investigations will have to show it. But as far as I can say, police is really doing everything possible to safeguard every demonstration, and especially those that are affected and are including the LGBTI community in Berlin. Regarding the man, we have heard the news. We all know whatever the news outlets around the world already are talking about, a young man born here in Germany and being radicalized by IS. And we have to see now what the further investigations bring along.
0: And can you talk about the fears that the far right will use this attack to continue fueling anti-Islam and anti-immigrant rhetoric, while also condemning the violence against the LGBTQ community that you've been doing?
3: Well, it's a little bit like when an animal dies and birds come to rip apart the body and eat it. That's what's happening at the moment. Everyone is now focusing again on the racist and also Islamophobic comments. Yes, we do have a huge problem worldwide with radical Islamistic groups, such as IS and others. We have a huge problem with religions in general who do not accept queer life at all. Some more, some less. But the idea of religions is not to include LGBTI people into their own ideology and beliefs. At the same time, we have to look at how political parties and how governments are now destroying everything that we as a queer community for decades and decades have fought for in order to be treated equally. The far right here in Germany is, of course, waiting for an attack like this one to use it in order to highlight that the foreigners are the problem. But by doing so, they completely forget and avoid to look at how much queerphobia there is in this country in all various levels of structures, in schools, at the workplace, in churches, on the streets, in sports, and in so many other places. Yes, they might not come out onto the streets with a van and kill us in a big, huge group like possibly this attack could have done. And by saying so, I want to express my condolences to the family of the deceased woman, the deceased mother, and all of the injured people. But at the same time, we do have a huge problem of homophobia and queerphobia here in this country, fueled by rhetorics by democratic parties like the CDU and others. And we have to look at it. What does that cause when a chancellor says that, for example, the Berlin Reichstag is not a circus tent when mentioning that he doesn't want to have the rainbow flag flying over his roof during Pride Parade. And many other comments, derogatory comments that the chancellor himself has made in the past. This fuels the rhetoric, this fuels the hate, this fuels the insecurity within the LGBTI community. And we are under attack. And we have to mention that in order to highlight that people need to stop and think, what the hell are we doing at the moment? In which world are we trying to let change?
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2: 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My name is Grace, and you're tuned in to Let's Talk Europe. Let's Talk Europe is a show that I've been doing every week about my experience in Europe. I went to Europe for 2 months on a whim, and I went alone, and it was 100% hands down the best thing I ever did. I loved it so much. It was so much fun. I had a blast. I met so many cool people, and when I was there, I took some voice recordings of what I was doing for the radio in hopes that I would make the show. This is the third episode. In the first episode, I was mostly in Portugal, and I was talking about what it was like to be in Portugal, I guess, and like the hostels. And then the next episode, I was in Spain and Italy, where I talked a lot about how stressed out I was. That was like kind of the point of my trip where I got homesick. There was like a solid 2 weeks where I was like super homesick, and all I wanted to do was like hang out with my friends and like talk to my friends and family all the time. And thank God for like technology, because like I was able to like FaceTime my friends all the time and talk to them and my family, which was like really good. The time difference kind of sucked sometimes, because like I feel like I would always wake up and I would like think about my friends and family and I'd want to talk to them, but they would still be sleeping because it was like 8 or 9 hours ahead. And that kind of sucked, because then like when I was like already doing things in my day, I feel like I was like busy and stuff. But like also like it wasn't hard to like make time. Like if I was ever like standing at a bus stop or like at a grocery store or something, I would just like give them a call. But anyways, that was the point where I started to get super homesick, and I think I talked about that a lot in my last part. But this part is going to be continuing the voice recording that I left off on, where I was at the beach in Ischia. Ischia is a really small island in Italy. They call it their green island. And honestly, when I came back to Prince George and I saw how green it was, I was like, that is crazy. But like, that is what they call that green island. I mean, it was beautiful and it was very green, but like compared to like BC, it's much, much greener here. And it just goes to show that we're so lucky to live in a place where we do get to have that, because it's not like a super common thing. Like I feel like British Columbia is super beautiful. There's so much and so many cool lakes and waterfalls and hikes you can do. But I'll tell you a little bit about Ischia, because I don't think I really talk about like my actual time in Ischia a lot on this trip. I feel like I was just talking a lot about like what I wanted to do and all that. But anyways, I got to Ischia and I was in a hostel, and this hostel was okay. Like it wasn't super dirty. Well, it wasn't like super clean. But in the last episode, I talked a lot about how I was getting, I think part of the reason why I got so homesick was also because I was like staying in hostels constantly, and it was super cool. Like I would 100% do it again. Like I think staying in hostels is so cool. You get to meet so many cool people. It's just kind of like a different way of living, and it's kind of crazy to think that your whole life literally lives in a locker beneath your bed in a suitcase. But you meet so many cool people, and like I think the cool thing is like making new friends is like a really scary thing. Like I think anywhere, like even just in my hometown, like here in Prince George, I think anywhere making new friends is kind of like a hard and scary thing to do. But the really nice thing about hostels is that like everybody is in the same boat as you. Like the majority of people in them are also solo travelers who want to hang out and have conversation and do things. So I feel like that was probably the coolest part, was just like meeting all of these different people. And even when I was in like a hostel that I thought was absolutely awful, I feel like oftentimes I felt afterwards that there was like a reason that I was meant to be there, because like I got to experience meeting somebody really cool who I never would have met otherwise. But anyways, Ischia was super, super cool though. It's like this small little island. I think their population is like 60,000 or something. And it's so cool. There's like basically there's two bus routes and they take you around the island. And so it only takes like 30 minutes on the bus to get to the other side of the island. And then there's like four little towns on the island. I was in a town called Forio, and then there was one called Ischia Ponto, which is like the biggest city, I guess, with all like the shopping, and it's like super touristy. And then there was a city called Sant'Angelo, which was like a very, very touristy city. Like, it's really expensive to stay there. It's really small and there's no cars allowed in there. So, like, it people just walk everywhere and, like, yeah, it's very expensive, but it is pretty on that side. And while I was in Ischia, I took a trip to another island. I'm trying to remember what it was called, but it was even smaller. I think the population was like 6,000, and it was super cute. It was really colorful. I like advocate that we need colorful buildings. Like, I feel like it was rainy when I went, but like they're everywhere in Europe. Like, I feel like they have bright pink, bright yellow, I don't know, like bright orange buildings everywhere, and it just like makes it so much more lively. Like, on a rainy day it makes it so much nicer, and I feel like especially with our like long winter months here, I feel like it could like brighten up a day so much. I don't know, it was just so nice. That little island was really cool too. I walked around for a day. That was like a weird story. I got on the wrong boat, which like I don't even know how, because like they're supposed to check your tickets, but like I think there was just so many people that like it's kind of hard, so like I think they just assume, or I don't know, like I'm sure you could probably get fined for that, but I did have a ticket. I didn't realize I was like getting on the wrong boat, and it took me to this island that I did not mean to go to. I was trying to go back to Naples for a day because I didn't spend like a whole lot of time in Naples, and I really liked it there, and I wanted to go there for longer, and just like explore. But anyways, I got on the wrong ferry, and it took me to this other little island, and then but it was cool. I'm like, sometimes things just happen, and you just gotta make the best of it. But it was, I don't regret it. I think it was fun. I was just like scared, because I was scared that they were gonna like, I don't know, somehow know that I wasn't supposed to be on that ferry, or they were gonna like come check my ticket later and realized that I wasn't supposed to be on that ferry, and I was scared I was gonna get a fine. Thank God I didn't, but I did get a fine actually when I was in Ischia. It's like super laid back there, and their buses get super crowded, so like I took the bus almost everywhere because it's just like so easy to take. I did take buses in like bigger cities like Lisbon and Naples and stuff, and like it was fine. Like, most bus systems are pretty easy to use. Like, I don't know, maybe you might get on the wrong bus, but like I feel like that just happens. Like, I feel like after the first time that I messed up my bus schedule, I was just like, I think I just learned. I was like, you know what, like I feel like I just got to go into this like not caring so much about where I end up, like, because like, I mean, there's times where like I wanted to be at a certain place at a certain time because like I had like an activity or something, but when I was just like hanging out, I was like, you know what, like I'm just gonna, if I get on the wrong bus, whatever, it'll take me somewhere and I'll just go explore. And I did that a lot in Ischia. The bus was super easy to take, but there was I don't know, but anyways, I got a fine because you get like weekly bus tickets and they're like $20 and it lasts you all week, which isn't like a horrible, it's not like a great price, but it's not horrible. They're super packed, but I remember it was like there was a big festival going on in Ischia, so I took a bus to one of the towns, and it was only like a 20-minute bus ride, and I didn't have a bus ticket the whole time I was in Ischia, because like I got one weekly pass and then I just stopped using it because like half of the scanners on the buses don't even work, and like none of the locals seemed to like have a bus pass or anything. And I asked one of the locals and he was like, you need a bus pass, but I was like, I don't think I do though, because like I've never been asked for anyone to see my bus pass. Like, even though I had a bus pass, I never even scanned it the week that I did have it because like the scanners didn't really even work. So I was like, well, I'm just not gonna get a bus pass, like it's fine, I'm just gonna save my money. And then I got a ticket and I was so upset. It was literally like a week before I had to leave Ischia, and I think it was because it was like a night where there was a festival going on, so like they knew lots of people were going to be on the bus. But I was right. Like, almost everybody on that bus had to pay a fine. Like, it was just the tourists who were like new there that seemed to have a bus ticket. And so yeah, but Ischia was super cool. I think it might have been one of my favorite places because it was so small and like it was just so much easier to like meet locals. I feel like that was the only time really that I

mean, I got to see like kind of like hidden gems, I guess. Like there was this really cool hot spring that I went to. Iski is famous for their hot springs. They have a lot of hot springs, and there is a free hot spring there. Yeah, I ended up dropping my phone in the hot spring, which I'll talk about later. But yeah. So I'm trying to think. Oh yeah, when I was in Ischia, I think the coolest thing I did on my whole entire trip was I went to this cactus garden, and it was in Ischia, and it was just something that I happened to like stumble across. Like I didn't even know it existed. Like I hadn't seen anything online about it or anything. I used TikTok a lot. Like I don't even have TikTok, but I downloaded it just for this trip because like I feel like when you like search up the title of like a city that you're in, it shows you like some cool things that you can do. And I thought that was like the easiest way because like there's a lot of stuff on like Get Your Guide, which I thought was helpful, but it's all like stuff you have to pay for, of course. And I tried to do everything that I did not have to pay for before the things I did have to pay for because I just wanted to know like how good of an experience I could have with the amount of money that I went there with. And maybe even spend less than I thought I could. And honestly, I spent the exact amount that I'd planned to spend. I didn't spend any less. I didn't spend any more. But I did do like planned activities. Like I did a kayak tour and I did some boat tours and I did some stuff like that. I did like just activities and stuff. But yeah, I went to this cactus garden and it was so cool. They had like 800 species of cactus, which is insane. And like they were huge. Like there was some that were like three times as tall as me. And that might have been like my favorite thing that I've done. I have Madagascar blood in me. And it was so cool because a lot of the cactus were from Madagascar or species that like grow in Madagascar, which I thought was super cool. So I really liked that. Another cool thing, yeah, they have like a natural hot spring in Ischia. So like it's literally just like in the ocean, like it's on the side of this cliff, and you have to walk down a lot of stairs to get there. And it's a long trog down to the hot spring, but it's just like part of the ocean, so you don't have to pay anything, and you can just go in. And it was like, it's hard to explain. It was weird. Like, it depends what time of day you go at, because like sometimes a day, like the water is really hot, like closer to the shore, so then when you like venture out, it's still warm. And there's one spot where it's way too hot to sit at all times of the day. It's like super hot. Like you're gonna burn yourself if you go on that part. But the places close to the shore are like really hot. In the evening times and in the mornings, and then during the day, it like is kind of it's kind of cooler. So like I don't know, but like the evening time was like perfect because the tide, well, I guess the evening that I went, the tide wasn't super strong because like you get like the really hot water from the hot spring, and then you get like the cold ocean water as well. And when it's really wavy, you just get big waves of freezing cold ocean water, which was not nice. But when the tide's not super big or anything, like it's kind of nice because you just get like the mixture of ocean water and the really hot water, and it's like the perfect temperature. But yeah, I don't know. It was so interesting. Like when the tide was really high, you'd be sitting in a spot and it would be so hot, and then you just get a freezing cold tide of ocean water, and then it would be so hot again until that time. I don't know. It's kind of hard to find like a good spot to sit when it's like that. But that was super cool. I didn't go there. I went there a few times, but it was just a really long walk because the bus doesn't really like take you close to it, so you have to walk for like 40 minutes, and then you have to go down all these stairs, and it's quite an escapade to get there. So I didn't do that a whole lot, but all in all, I think Ischia was definitely one of my favorite places. I rented an apartment there, and the lady was so nice. She would like make me dinner every night, and she baked me a cake, which was so sweet. Italian people are like, I don't know. I thought they were some of the nicest people that I've met, and everyone tells me that Naples has such a bad reputation. And like, I don't know. I mean, in complete honesty, it was kind of dirty, and like I think that there is a lot of crime that goes on there, and it's clear to see. Like you definitely have to be careful. But I also like it was probably one of my favorite places that I went. Ischia is like part of Naples. Like it's an island off of Naples, and like it's its own island, but like it's governed by Naples. But yeah, I don't know. I thought like the people there are just so passionate, and I don't know. I loved it. I really liked it. It was like definitely one of my favorite places that I went. Yeah, it was super cool. What else was on Ischia?

0: There was lots of, oh, the one thing that I loved, I feel like I've said this so many times, was like all the food. It was so, so good. Okay, but anyways, I'm gonna stop talking because I've literally been talking for 15 minutes. And okay, one last thing. I usually drink coffee every single morning and I'm usually so tired, but I slept in a little bit this morning and I don't have coffee. I'm drinking a Gatorade. And this might be the first time since I've been back from Europe that I haven't started my morning with a coffee. And honestly, I feel great. I feel kind of better than I do than when I drink coffee because I feel like I start to crash around this time. And yeah. Okay. Anyways, we're gonna continue the voice message that I left off from last week. And I was talking about changing my flight from Rome instead of Lisbon because I had to leave to go back to Canada in like a few weeks, and I was in Naples, and I thought it would just be easier to fly home from Rome instead of Lisbon, but it ended up being too expensive. So I don't know what I'm saying now, but let's continue.
1: I went to Sorrento, and when I went to Capri, it was like $35 each way. So it ended up being like $70 in total for a day trip, plus whatever I spent there. So that was like kind of expensive. But I guess if I'm like going just one way, it's not bad. And then I'm not really sure about how the buses in Italy work or like how the trains work and how expensive they are. But yeah, I don't know. I feel like that's also part of the reason why I might stay, just because, like, well, first of all, it's really nice having my own space. Like, I slept for 12 hours and I just like feel like I've been so frazzled and like not really enjoying anything because I'm stressed out, and a few days to just like mentally reset myself is very much needed.
0: My God. That few days did me so good. Like I should have done that way before. Like, and I knew that too. I was telling myself, I was like, I just gotta book a place to myself for a few days, and then I just kept not doing it because like I wanted to meet people. But like just even spending like 2 nights alone like would have saved me so much stress, because it was just like it was just a lot thinking about everything all on my own and like figuring out everything all on my own and like planning everything. And I think I would have like had I there it was just the week where I was super stressed out and I was not having a good time, and then I booked myself that private room, and it was just like it was just healing, it was reviving.
1: And it feels good, but I do really like it. And like I feel like when I first planned this trip, I like planned to like try and live in a place, which I haven't done yet because I just got like so fascinated about all the different places I could go once I realized like how easy it was to cross the border in Europe. Like you literally don't have to do anything. Like I only had to show my passport at the airport when I went from Spain to Italy, and like they didn't ask me for anything. And I don't know, it's so exciting like going place to place, but I also realized that I need to spend more than just a few days in each place, because like only spending a few days in each place, you don't really get to experience anything. Like you just get to experience the thing that every tourist experiences, which is
0: That was like also another thing that I should have done. I should have stayed in every place a little bit longer than like 3 days, because I was also working. I brought my laptop and I was working, and I wasn't working much, like, but it was just like when I was only spending a few days in each place, it was so hard to like find time to work as well, because like obviously like if I'm only going to be there for 3 days, I don't want to be sitting inside on my computer. I want to be going out and exploring. But like I think for that sake and just like for my own sanity, I definitely should have just stayed in each place like a little bit longer than just a few days.
1: Like cool, like it is really cool. Like I went to Pompeii, it's literally like the world's like most preserved archaeology site. It was just crazy, and I got to see that with my own eyes. But also those things sometimes aren't the same. Like when I went through Pompeii, I was listening to a podcast about Pompeii, and I was trying to picture myself as a Roman going through Pompeii like back in the day, but I just couldn't because of all of the other tourists that were there. Like I just kept like getting distracted. Or like I don't know, like it's sometimes like when you or like when I went to Sorrento, I walked to this viewpoint and I did a little hike, and when I got there, I could barely even like stand at the railing because there were so many tourists, and I'm just like I don't know. I realized that maybe I'm not super into that kind of stuff. I also realized that I'm definitely more of like a nature person. Like I have not. I'm honestly, now that I think about it, I don't think I've even been inside any castles or like monasteries or churches.
0: Which is crazy because I was talking to my dad about this, and my dad is like the opposite of me. Like he loves that kind of stuff. And I would go outside, and I did try to go to like a couple castles and different things. But like the lineup was just so long all of the time, and like you have to pay for all of them. Like I really wanted to go to a place called Sintra in Portugal, and it's like literally like this place that has a bunch of castles, but they're super colorful. Like it looks like a fairy tale. It looks so cool. That was one thing I really did want to do. But like when I looked at how much it was to go in each castle, it was just a lot of money. Like it would have been like probably like in a $100 day, and I was like, ah, like I really like hiking too and doing stuff like that. So like I feel like, I don't know, like I feel like it would have been worth the money. I'm not saying that it would not have been worth the money because I think it's super cool to see all that stuff, but I also just really like nature anyways, so I was like, well, I may as well just go on a hike.
1: And that's like a big thing in Europe. I feel like they're everywhere. I did go into a church actually in Faro, but it was only because they have this church where they have preserved the bones of all these monks because they ran out of places to bury the people, so they took bones from certain graves of monks and put them in this museum, and it was actually really cool. That was like why I went there, though. I don't think I don't know. I can appreciate like the history, and when I do go walk around and I see a church, oftentimes instead of going inside, I just sit outside and research it and look at pictures and stuff. Because it's expensive and the lines are long. Like I feel like I would way rather just like go for a hike or something, but Iski is a lot less touristy than anywhere I've been. Like, there's not a million tourists, which is really nice. And yeah, so I'm trying really hard to decide whether I should go explore more or what. Because, like, I'm just so scared I'm gonna regret not exploring more. But, like, I mean, I guess I still can do, like, day trips, and there's still things that I wanna do in Iskia. And, like, I also just wanna, like, do nothing for a day. Like, I just wanna sit inside and play Minecraft. So, yeah, that's what I've been up to.
0: I did not get a day to sit inside and do nothing. I did like once I was like well rested after staying for myself for a little while. I felt way better and I was like able to like do a lot more and stuff and like yeah, I don't know. Yeah, so I decided to stay in Ischia for 3 weeks. I really liked the apartment and like I just felt like it was like I don't know. I met this lady and she didn't speak any English, but like she was so nice to me. We would go for walks every day and like we would go pick vegetables and fruits out of people's gardens together. It was really cute. I really liked her. And I don't know, I just liked the vibe there. It was just really nice and like easygoing, and it was easy to get to the grocery store. Like the lady I was staying with was driving me to the grocery store, which was really nice. And I don't know, like it was just a nice break from like trying to figure new things out all the time just to like being close to somewhere that I was like familiar with, but still being able to like explore more, I guess. So I did decide to stay in Ischia. My next audio message is only 52 seconds and it says Ischia device, and I don't know what that means.
2: Hello everyone. So, currently in Ischia Porto. There's a few different neighborhoods in Ischia. I'm in a neighborhood called Panza, and there's Forio, and then there's a few other neighborhoods. I went to Sant'Angelo yesterday, and I really like it here. The bus is so easy to use, which makes it a lot better. Sorry. But yeah, everyone drives these like little vehicles. There's a lot of bikes, and there's a lot of like trucks, but they're not trucks. They're like little tiny trucks, and they have three wheels. They're really cute. They're noisy though, because the streets are so narrow. But anyways, yeah, it's been really cool. I'm really glad that I decided to stay in Ischia for a while. The lady that
0: Okay, I guess that one ends there. I think this one might be another one that continues that last one there. So let's listen.
2: So, I have about 2 weeks left in my trip, and I'm currently sitting on my couch in Ischia, and I'm listening to the rain because it's raining. And I want to share something that is super personal, and I don't know if I'll put it on the radio or not, but
3: Today, I just woke up with this realization, and I feel like I've had a lot of those. I have 2 weeks left, and I've been thinking a lot about...
0: Guys, I'm scared. I don't know what I'm about to say. I didn't really listen to a lot of these before I left, but before we keep going... My name is Grace. You're tuned in to CFUR 88.7 FM. Thank you for listening. You're tuned in to Let's Talk Europe. I went to Europe for a while, and I took these voice recordings for the radio, and I'm basically just I haven't really listened to a lot of them. Like, I kind of listened to some of them, but, like, I don't remember what they say. And, yeah, so I have no idea what I'm about to talk about. But here we go.
3: Coming home and how excited I am to see my friends and family, and I have a wedding to go to when I get back, and I'm excited to go back to work and all these different things, and I keep trying to figure out what I'm supposed to say to people when they ask me about my trip, because I don't really think it's explainable. Like, I don't really think that going on a solo trip for so long is something that you can explain to someone.
0: Honestly, this was something that I struggled with even when I got back. Like, I feel like I was really stressed about it when I was there, because, like, I mean, I had been talking to, like, my friends and family, but, like, I talked to very few select people. I didn't really talk to many people while I was away, and, like, I just knew, like, I don't know, like, honestly, I'm gonna be brutally honest, like, I, like, feel like I wanted to talk about my trip so much. Like, I feel like I had so much I wanted to say about it. But not many people really want to hear it. Like, people ask you how your trip was, and then you say, oh, it was good. And then you want to say more, but then, like, I don't know, you kind of realize that most people don't really care. And I mean, to be honest, like, I would probably be, like, the same way. Like, I think, like, traveling is just something that, like, interests me, so I love hearing people's travel stories, but, like, if I wasn't interested in travel, I might be the same way. Like, I might not really, like, want to hear what they have to say, because, I mean, I don't know, if I, like, loved that person, obviously I would want to hear what they had to say. But that was something that I really noticed, is that, like, most people did not really care what I wanted to tell them about my trip, which is, like, fine. But, like, yeah, so, like, I think when I was away, I was just, like, I just didn't know what I was gonna tell to people when they asked me how my trip was, because it was just, like, so much to explain all at once, and, like, that's kind of, it's impossible to explain all that at once. So I just don't talk about it a whole lot. Like, on the radio is, like, pretty much the only time that I really, like, actually talk about my time there and stuff. I mean, I told my dad and my mom and stuff, but, like, yeah, which I thought was just interesting and what I wasn't expecting.
3: Because every day is so different, and, I mean, I'm still me. It's not like I'm gonna come back a completely different person. But there are things that I feel like have changed about me. Like, I feel a lot happier in my own head. I feel like I've learned how important it is that your mind is, like, a safe place for you to be. One thing that I know about myself is that I am a go-go-go type of person. Like, I enjoy being alone. I enjoy being at home painting or, like, reading or doing things like that. But I always have to be super stimulated for some reason. Like, I don't watch TV unless I'm, like, painting or coloring or doing something. I have a hard time sitting for long amounts of time unless I'm, like, super caffeinated or unless I have something to help me concentrate. I'm not really, like, a... Like, I get lost in my thoughts really often. I have a really hard time, like, sitting there concentrating, which is why I don't really watch TV, because a lot of the time I'll watch, like, the first 5 minutes of a show, and then I'll just get lost in my thoughts, and I'll be, like, staring at the TV, not paying attention at all. And, like, the same with work. Like, I feel like if I'm not doing something that's, like, really stimulating at work or that takes, like, a lot of concentration, I feel like I kind of ponder off into my own thoughts, and my thoughts were not thoughts that I wanted to think about, which was, I guess, why I always feel like I need to be, like, so stimulated and so busy all the time.
0: I think this was the biggest realization that I had on this trip. I think I gained, like, this, I guess, like, sense of peace that I never felt before. Honestly, if you ever get the chance to solo travel, I would 100% tell you to go do it. Like, I learned so much about myself, and I kind of did come back a different person. At least I felt like it. But honestly, like, okay, listening back to this now, I have a completely different perspective on how I felt then because I'm back. I've been back for like 2 months and so much has changed, I feel like. And like, I don't know. Let's keep listening and I think, sorry, I'm like at a loss of words. I don't know how to explain what I'm trying to say, but I'm basically just trying to say that, like, I think what I said in this voice recording might not be how I feel anymore. It is, but yeah, anyways, let's keep going.
3: Yeah, I have a hard time sitting for long amounts of time unless I'm like super caffeinated or unless I have something to help me concentrate. I'm not really like a, like, I get lost in my thoughts really often. I have a really hard time like sitting there concentrating, which is why I don't really watch TV, because a lot of the time I'll watch like the first 5 minutes of a show and then I'll just get lost in my thoughts and I'll be like staring at the TV, not paying attention at all. And like the same with work. Like, I feel like if I'm not doing something that's like really stimulating at work or that takes like a lot of concentration, I feel like I kind of ponder off into my own thoughts, and my thoughts were not thoughts that I wanted to think about.
0: Okay. That much is still true. But I think, like, if you ever get the chance to solo travel, I would 100% tell you to do it, because, like, I learned so much about myself, and I think, like, I'm just gonna sum up what I was saying in this voice recording, because I think I kind of remember what I said, but I'm basically just talking about how, like, I had all of these like things I feel like that I didn't even realize were like hindering me, like just like past things that I've done or like relationships with people that are no longer existent, and things like that. And that's like a completely normal thing to happen in life. People come and people go, and that's fine. But I think like living in a small town is what made me the person that I am today, and what I'm about to say is not at all saying that I would change that for anything, because I love Prince George. I grew up here, and I think it made me who I am today. Like, it made me love community. Like, I don't think I would have had that if I grew up in, like, a big city or something, because, like, the community here is so beautiful. Like, I love it. I love so many people here. I love how accepting it is, and I love all the friends that I've made, and I feel like whenever I'm out, like, in the music community or something, like, everyone is just so kind and accepting and like always like, I don't know, just really kind people. And I feel like that's might not be something that you get to experience as much as you do in a small town, because it's just so much easier when you like know people, and then these people introduce you to more people, and then all of a sudden there's a community of people that you have around you. And I think that is like one of the most wholesome things that I've been so grateful to grow up with, is just like the sense of community and the love that I have for the people here. And yeah, and I think like also I'm a pretty nervous person. I hate driving, and driving in a big city would really stress me out. I'm glad that I know how to get to the mall and I don't have to use Google Maps. Honestly, I didn't know how to get to the mall like a year ago because I'm really bad with directions, but now I know. And I like, I don't know, it's just nice being in a place where you don't have to use Google Maps to get somewhere, and it doesn't take an hour to get to the other side of town. But I think also part of the reason that everything was always hindering me was because I was just constantly being reminded of things that I didn't want to be reminded of. I would like walk into a restaurant and I would have all these memories flood in that I did not want to remember, of people that I used to have in my life that I wish were still in my life, or I don't know, just things that I had done in the past that I'm not proud of, that I wish I didn't do. I think like that's why I felt like I always needed to be super stimulated, because when I wasn't, I would be like thinking about those things and wishing that I could go back and change them, or just like dwelling on them, and or like feeling embarrassed or ashamed or whatever I was feeling. It just was not a good feeling. And I think that's what I mean by like being kind to yourself. Like, I feel like when I was away, I didn't have those constant reminders. I wouldn't walk down a street and have all of these memories flood in that I didn't want to be thinking about. And I just think I hadn't really like made peace with any of those things, because I just never thought about them because I hated thinking about them. I don't know. It was a weird realization that I had, and I think like not being around all of that like kind of gave me space to like clear my head and like forgive myself for a lot of those things, and I don't know, like just make my mind a clear space for me to be in. And I really was convinced that when I got back, I would not go back into my old thinking patterns, and I did. Pretty much as soon as I got back, I got right back into that old thinking pattern, and I stopped going outside, and I stopped going for walks, because I just did not want to be reminded of those things, because I just feel like everything reminds me of something. I guess that's one of the downsides of living in a small town, it's something that I have not figured out yet. I don't know how I feel about it or anything yet. And I'm like, I was grateful to come back and see all my friends and family, and just to have like that sense of familiarity and the sense of community again, because that's something that you kind of lose when you go so far away. But I think it was also hard because I went right back into those old thinking patterns, and wishing that I hadn't done the things that I did, or missing people that used to be part of my life that aren't anymore. And by that, I mean, like, friendships, relationships, I don't know. Like, even if sometimes things don't always end in the way that you want them to, and that's okay. Like, I think it always ends up for the best, and, like, I think I've become a different person now, and I'm glad that sometimes things just have to come to an end. But I just mean like all the good memories that you have, they still like make me smile, and I'm grateful that I'm able to like smile about them, but sometimes I just don't want to think about them at all, and that would be nice too. but yeah, I think in that audio message I was just saying like my mind was just like a place that I wasn't scared to be in, and I knew that like no matter what I thought about, it wasn't gonna end up in me feeling sad or angry or anything like that. And I just really, really appreciated that about being so far away, was that like I didn't have to think about any of those things, and it was just really nice. And to be honest, when I think back on it now, like when I left, I was like super excited, and I felt like I was doing something brave. But I think I was just running away, to be completely honest. Like, I think I was just running away from everything that I didn't want to deal with, and that I was tired of shoving into the back of my mind, or I was tired of being reminded of, and then just having to do something else so that I didn't think about it. And yeah, I mean, like, honestly though, it was still one of the best thing I did, and I would still recommend anyone to go do it. If you want to go solo travel, you totally should, because I loved every minute of it, and it was just a nice break, and it just felt like reviving. But yeah, definitely something I'm still working through. But anyways, next audio message. I'm not sure what this is, but let's hit play.
4: Hello everyone, I am back, and I'm gonna tell you some things that I've been doing in Ischia. So Ischia is like a small island. Like, it's smaller than Prince George. The population is like 60,000, and it's known as Italy's green island because it's like super green here. They have lots of like, I don't know why I can't think of what the word is, but when they have all the plants, I feel silly. Okay, whatever, it's fine. But when they have all like the plants,
0: I have no idea what I'm talking about, like a garden. I don't know. I don't know what I was trying to say. Also, sorry, I haven't really listened to any of these, so I feel like I say a lot of the same things that I am about to say in the audio message. But anyways, let's just keep listening.
4: In a row, you know, and they like grow fruits and vegetables. Yeah, they have lots of those.
0: Okay, what do I mean? When they have lots of plants in a row that grow fruits and vegetables, like, am I talking about a garden? Like, what? I don't know. I have no idea. Anyways.
4: And it's beautiful. It's obviously surrounded by the sea because I'm on an island. and yeah, there's lots of little like lizards.
0: Great. I'm just like, what? I have no idea why I needed to say that it's surrounded by the sea, obviously, because I'm literally on an island. Anyways,
4: everywhere, and it's really cool. And it's, they have these huge ducks. I've never seen a duck so huge. I have no idea what it is. Like, it is a duck, I'm pretty sure, but like, it looks like a dinosaur duck or something. I don't even know how to explain it, but when I first saw it, I was like, I don't know. It was cool, but they have them everywhere. And they have these like rodents. I think I maybe already mentioned that, but
0: Yeah, the ducks were huge. I've never seen a duck that big before. I don't know what kind of duck it was, but it was really, really big. Like, it was like, I don't even know, like, what to compare it to. I'm, like, trying to think. It was, like, the size of, maybe, like, I don't know, like, the body of a flamingo or something. I don't know. It was really big, though. Anyways.
4: Anyways, I did a boat tour of Ischia the other day because I was curious what Ischia looked like from the water point of view, and it's so different. Like, I had no idea that the island looked like that. Like, getting around the island is super easy. Like, I can make it to the other side of the island in like 40 minutes by taking the bus. And honestly, I haven't been buying bus tickets because I only ever see tourists using bus tickets.
0: Oh my gosh, I did talk about the bus tickets. Okay, I got a fine for not buying bus tickets. I thought I was so smart. I was like, look at me, just outsmarting the system. I should have just bought bus tickets.
4: It's like, I have not seen locals like scan a bus ticket, and I don't know, it's been fine, and maybe I'll get fined, but I don't know. The bus is always so packed anyways. Like, I think it would be impossible for somebody to like make their way through the bus and ask everyone if they had a bus ticket and like scan it or whatever.
0: Okay, that is true. Like, the buses are so packed. Like, I remember when I had to ride the bus with my suitcase and my backpack, I was like being squished by the door because I didn't fit in the bus, and there was this guy, and he was like, no, like, come in. And I was like, I can't, like, I'm literally being squished by the door. Like, the door was trying to close and it was just closing on me, and he like grabbed my backpack off my back and lifted it above his head and put my suitcase on his feet, which was so kind of him, because I was just gonna wait for the next bus. But when they do check if you have a bus ticket, it only happened that one time at the festival the whole time I was in Ischia, but they close one of the doors so you can't get off the bus and you can only go one way, and then there's like an officer standing there and you have to show them your ticket.
4: Yeah, the island looked so different from the boat point of view. It's so beautiful. I went to a small island called Proshito, which is probably like half the size of Ischia, and it was so cute. I loved it there. It kind of reminded me of like the Spanish Quarter of Naples, or like the like really tight, narrow streets of Lisbon or something. It was really cute, and all the buildings are so colorful. Like, their harbor area is so cute. I firmly believe that like we need more of that in Prince George. Like, I feel like when you have like a lot of dark and cloudy days, especially like long winters, it just makes such a difference, like seeing all like the vibrant colors. I don't know, I think it's beautiful. But anyways, yeah, so I've been in Ischia, well, I will have been in Ischia for 3 weeks by the time I leave next week, and then I'm going to Lisbon, and then I go to a small town called Iricera, which is right by Lisbon, and it's like this surf town, and it's really cool. They're really big on like skateboarding and surfing and BMXing and stuff like that, and it looks really, really cool, and I'm really excited because I haven't gone surfing yet and I need to do that. I also really wanted to go snorkeling, but like none of the places that I went to were really like really great snorkeling destinations, so I thought I would save it for somewhere else. It's been amazing, and I'm really glad that I took 3 weeks to like just relax in Ischia, because like I didn't realize how like mentally and physically drained I was. Like, the first night that I got here, I slept for 12 hours, and I've only ever done that like once in the past like 5 years. And it was so nice, and like I feel like I've just had a chance to like, I don't feel guilty when I'm just like sitting at home for like an hour just like relaxing. Like, I feel like I can take my time. I think maybe if I would have known certain things before I went and stayed in hostels for a month, it would have made my time a lot better, but I just had no idea. Like, some things that I wish somebody would have told me was, like, one thing I wish someone would have told me was that, like, well, I've been working as well, and only 10 hours a week, which, like, really isn't much, but when you're only spending 3 or 4 days in every town, 10 hours a week feels like a lot.
0: My God, I'm so sorry. I talked about all of this. I forgot that I talked about this in my voice recordings anyways, but anyways, we'll keep going. Because, like, the last thing I want to do is spend any time inside, like, staring at a screen while I'm in this crazy city, and I want to go out sightseeing. So that was really hard, like, having to be inside and work, and, like, especially because, like, working in a cafe isn't, like, a huge thing in a lot of places in Europe. Like,
4: When I was in Lisbon, I would try to find cafes to work in, and like sometimes I would walk just for like an hour trying to find a cafe that had good Wi-Fi and power outlets. Like, it's not really as big of a thing in some places in Europe. Like, I never really see people doing that. Like, I feel like it's super common in Prince George, like, to go work in a cafe, but here it's just not the same. So I would be like stuck in my hostel, or like sometimes I would like go to a library or something, but I don't know. It's just not that cool when you want to be out walking the streets of a really cool city. And I guess one thing I wish somebody would have told me was that, like, if I'm only spending 3 or 4 days in every city, to like at least like look into the city before I get there, so that when I get there I'm not trying to figure out what I should do. I mean, I didn't not look into the cities. Like, obviously I would decide to go to a city because of, like, I would look into the city. But I mean, like, I should have like looked into some specific things that I wanted to do, instead of just thinking, oh, there's so much cool stuff to do in the city, I'm gonna go here, and then only spending a few days there and having to pick what things I wanted to do. That was like hard. And also the cafe culture there, it's really different. Like, especially in Italy, like, people just stand at a bar and drink their espresso shot and then they go. Like, a lot of coffee stores in Italy don't even have like chairs where you can sit or anything. People literally just stand at the bar and they drink their coffee in like 2 sips and then they leave. And in Portugal there was a lot more like cafes and stuff, but I don't know, it's probably not like that everywhere in Europe. It might have just been like the parts in Europe I was, or maybe because I was just like in touristy areas where most people aren't working. Like, I feel like most people in those areas are tourists, or they're like people who are working tourism jobs. But yeah, because like I didn't know a lot of things about the places I was going to, because I didn't really know I was going to any of them. So like I would get to a new place and then I would have to work, but I would also have to like figure out what I wanted to do, and then if I wanted to like do a day trip, I'd have to like plan that and book my tickets the day before and figure out what's the cheapest way to book my tickets and figure out how am I gonna get there. And I don't know, it's just a lot more to figure out than you think. So like if you're going into it without a plan, I wish somebody would have told me to at least just look into what you want to do before you get there, so that you have an idea, and when you get there you're not trying to figure it out before you go to bed and like wasting time there trying to figure it out. And I also wish that somebody would have told me that like I don't need to do all the touristy things, because I think I struggled with that a lot. Like, even at hostels, like, they always have, like, these boards of all these different things you can do, and how you can do them, which is, like, helpful, because oftentimes it'll, like, they'll just tell you, like, the cheapest way to get to a different island, or they'll just tell you, like, how to take the train and stuff, which is nice. But, like, I wish somebody would have said, like, you should just do what you want, because like I always just felt this pressure to do all the touristy things, and half the time I like didn't even really want to do them. I just felt like I needed to, because it's like part of the experience. But like I don't know, I just, they're expensive though. Like a lot of them are really expensive, not all of them. Some things you can definitely do for like a pretty reasonable price, but like I don't know, I just wish somebody would have told me that like you don't need to do all that stuff to enjoy the city that you're in. Like
0: honestly, one of the best things that I did was just, like, walk around, like, and not have a plan, not know where I'm going, not know anything about the place I'm walking in. Like, I don't know, that was one of my favorite things that I did, was just, like, I don't know, having that freedom of not having to be anywhere at a certain time, and not having, like, staying in the general area that I was, like, living at helped a lot too, because then like I didn't have to worry about like transport or anything like that. Like I don't know, some of the best things that I did I just happened to like stumble across when I wasn't expecting it.
4: There's a million other things that you could do, and you could experience the city in your own way, and I instead of the same way that everyone else does. And I wish somebody would have told me that, which seems like common sense, but like in the moment when you're like struggling to decide what to do and where to go, I don't know, it's just like the first things that come up when you search up what to do in this place are of course all the things that everyone else does. But sometimes you just gotta like ask a local, like ask your waitress, be like, hey, like what is your favorite thing to do here? And that is one thing that I learned helps so much, is like talking to locals. Like it's awkward, like I would never just stop someone on the street and ask them that, but like when you get a chance, like when you're at a cafe or like when you're sitting at a restaurant.
0: One of the best things that I did was something that you could probably do in most places in the world. We a bunch of our people from our hostel, we just went bowling. And like, it was so fun. Like, we had so much fun. And then we went out after, and it was just like such a great night. And it was so simple, and it was so like inexpensive. And yeah, I don't know. Sometimes the most fun things that you do are the things that aren't things that you would like expect.
5: John, or when you're at the grocery store, even just asking like what their favorite thing to do is here. And I also wish that somebody would have told me some tips on how to feel clean in a hostel, because I think that was one thing that like took a toll on my mental health, was like I just never felt like fully clean being in a hostel. Like, I mean, not that they're like dirty, like some of them aren't the cleanest, but most hostels are like generally like pretty clean, like they clean them every day. But like, just little things, like, maybe this is just me, like, I'm kind of a germaphobe, like, I kind of have a problem with this, like, I've always been this way, but, like, the reason I haven't gone surfing yet is because I'm too scared to put on a wetsuit that other people have used.
0: Okay, to be honest, I don't regret that mistake. Not that it was a mistake, but, like, that's one thing. I was really scared I was going to regret not surfing, because I literally went to Surf Central. I went to a town called Iricera, and it's, like, they have surf competitions there, and it's, like, people from all over the world go there just to surf. Like, the majority of people that go there are going there to surf, and I didn't surf there because I was too scared to put on a used wetsuit, but I don't regret it. I stick with that choice, because that is kind of gross.
5: Like, that to me is absolutely disgusting. Like, I'm gonna do it because I have to, because I can't go to this small town in Portugal and not surf.
0: Oh, well, and that, I guess I hadn't been there yet. I didn't do it. I was still too grossed out.
5: Because they're, like, a surf town. But, like, that is just, like, so gross to me. Like, it scares me. Like, it actually scares me. And, like, even just, like, when I'm at home, like, I don't like going to sleep unless I shower before I get into my bed. And in hostels, I hated showering. Like, obviously I did, but, like, it's just, like, even though they're clean, like, just the thought that other people have used that shower, like, grosses me out. Like, even when I'm at home in Prince George, I hate touching the shower walls. Like, I think that is disgusting. Like, even though it's literally my family, I just can't. Like, I think it's gross. Every time I touch the shower wall, I have to clean that part of my body again.
0: Honestly, since I've been back, that's something I'm not as much as a germaphobe. Like, I still kind of am. Like, a lot of things still gross me out. But, like, if my arm touches the shower wall, I don't feel the need to rewash my arm anymore.
5: And, yeah, I don't know. Sharing it with a bunch of strangers just, like, really grossed me out. And, I mean, I have flip-flops and stuff. But, like, I wish I would have had, like, I don't know. I don't really know what could have prevented that, but, like, I think that also just, like, took a toll on my mental health, because, like, oftentimes I was showering, like, every second day. Like, usually I shower every day because I don't like getting into my bed, like, before showering, especially if I've been, like, taking a public bus and, like, touching a lot of, like, railings and stuff like that, but I wasn't doing that, so then every time I get into bed, I would just, like, feel dirty because I wasn't showering every day, and, like, because I was just scared to shower. I just hated it so much. And I guess, like, there are things that could have made that better. Like, I feel like I did have, like, sandals and stuff, but, like, I need, like, a portable shelf so that I don't have to put my shampoo and conditioner, like, in the holders that they have, because, I don't know, you just never really know how well somebody cleans something, and then you have to put your shampoo back into your suitcase, and then it's gonna touch everything in your suitcase. I don't know, maybe I'm just thinking about it too much, but I just think, like, those kind of things really gross me out, and, yeah, I don't know. Also, just, like, lots of the showers are small, so, like, it's really hard to, like, bend down and, like, not touch the shower wall. I don't know. Like, that's just the one thing that I don't like about hostels. Like, I don't mind going in for, like, a quick shower, but when I gotta, like, wash my hair or, like, shave my legs or something, like, I don't know, just it's always stressful, and I don't like that. I learned bring your own shower hook. That's so important. I didn't know that at first because a lot of places don't have hooks. So like, you just have to put your clothes on the ground or like on the toilet or like somewhere. But bring your own hook. That's important. And maybe bring your own shelf. I don't know. And yeah, just little things like that, I guess. I wish I would have known. I feel like it would have made me feel a lot better and like cleaner. Yeah, I feel like that's a really important one.
0: Sounded like I just took a big sip of like a can of Coke or something. That was another thing, is that they don't really like when you go to the store to buy like a pop or something, it's almost always in a like a can. Like, they don't have plastic things of drinks that you can get. Like, it's almost always in a can or a glass bottle. I don't like think I ever got like a drink in plastic. But anyways, yeah, that was a few things that I wish I would have known, I guess, before I left. Yeah, the cleanliness thing really, really took a toll on me. And I think that's also part of what made me feel so homesick, was that like I was just tired of never feeling clean until I had my own place. And then I didn't feel like grossed out to like shower every day or whatever. But yeah, especially when you're using public transit and then, like, you get into a bed and then you don't shower before bed and then, I don't know, you have to sleep in that bed for however long you're staying at that hostel. And I don't know, like, there was a few times where, like, I don't know, honestly, like, I don't think I was, like, that dirty. Like, I mean, like, I don't know, like, I just hated showering. Like, so I did shower, obviously, like, every second day, but I just hated it so much, and it was just, like, such a process for some reason. It felt like every time I had to shower, it felt like I was going to, like, sign some important document that I'd been procrastinating for so long, and, that was definitely weird. Yeah, I don't know. I guess, maybe it's just me, though. Like, that might not be something that everyone thinks about or anything. But yeah. Anyways, my time is pretty much coming to an end of this episode of Let's Talk Europe. Thank you so much for listening. My name is Grace. I think I have enough recordings to make one more episode. I dropped my phone in the sea, though. And I had to stop because I couldn't use my phone. But maybe I'll talk about that in the next episode. But yeah, thank you so much for tuning in to CFUR 88.7 FM. And I hope you have a great rest of your day.

0: 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I'm Andrew Shaver, host of When We Wake. Andrew, who? When We What? I know. I'm new here at CFUR, so thanks for having me. Speaking of, when do you have me? 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
7: My name is Shanine Robinson Desjardins, and I'm a member of the Gitxsan and Cree Nations. Welcome to episode 5 of 6 about the Gitxsan Nation for Words and Culture. It's been quite the journey and honor so far, learning and sharing with you these past few weeks. As you know, many of our little relatives were taken from our families, our nations, and our cultures. More than 20,000 babies and young children were stolen from us, adopted out around the world. It's a time in our collective history known as the 60s scoop. Many of these children never found their way back home and are still living with zero connection to community. Some have gone on to the spirit world. Others have found their way back. Robert Fritchie found his way home. This is his story told in his own words. Please note, this episode briefly discusses suicide and Nazis.
8: I am a member of Winadach Sandap. We are from the House of Kutkunooks, the fireweed house of the Gitxsan. I'm a 60 scoop survivor, which means that I was part of thousands of Indigenous children who were forcibly removed from their homes quite often at a very young age. I was 18 months when I was removed from my mother's care and immediately put into the foster system. The object of the 60 scoop was for Indigenous children to be adopted out to non-Native families. And the federal government undertook a pretty robust campaign to encourage non-Indigenous families to adopt these Native children. And so after I was taken, they made a profile on me and I was advertised in their pamphlets and in their booklets for non-Native families who were looking for more children. I was in the foster system for 18 months and I was adopted shortly before my third birthday. During the foster care period, I switched homes 7 times. That results in a new home every 6 weeks. And just before I turned 3, I was adopted by the Fritchie family. That's why I carry the last name Fritchie. They were a German immigrant family. They came up to Terrace to come and get me, and I was legally adopted by them. And I was taken to live on a dairy farm just outside the town of Parksville on Vancouver Island. So from my third birthday, until I was probably almost 20 years old, I had no clue what a Gitxsan was. The only information that I was told was that your mother's an Indian and she comes from the Skeena River. I was told, yeah, you're half Indian, and that was that. Lots of 60 scoop families were very, very unkind to the children they adopted. I have spoken to other survivors who lived in horrible conditions. They were treated subhuman. They were basically adopted for labor. And so I was very fortunate that a family that adopted me actually cared about me. They wanted the best for me and they saw potential in me. Because of this, they worked very hard to make me feel included. They constantly reminded me that I was the same as my adopted siblings. I grew up in a family with 4 children. I was the youngest of 4, 2 boys and 2 girls. And they constantly told me that I was the same as my siblings, that they loved me just as much as them, and that I belonged in that family. And these types of reassurances are ones I think that other survivors, you'll find very rare, that they enjoyed from their adoptive families. So I grew up ignoring my native heritage. In the 1970s and 80s, it was not a time where people wore their indigenous identity proudly. I was the only person of color in my entire town. At that time, Parksville probably wasn't even 2,000 people. It was small, and everybody knew each other, and everybody knew that the Fritchie family had an adopted Indian boy. Like, growing up, I was bullied for being indigenous, and my way of dealing with it was just to avoid identifying as such. And so I avoided conversations about it. I avoided talking about it. And as a result, it was not a part of my life. I've been told that children, any children who are taken away from their culture or who are not raised with culture will latch on to the first culture that they can. And that was the case with me. I was raised by a family of German immigrants. My adoptive parents spoke German to one another at home. When we were home alone, they would address us in English, but address each other in German to help us learn the language. My mother came from a very well-to-do family, and her parents were able to finance trips back and forth. So the first time when I was 3 years old, I was able to take a trip to Germany with my family. My adopted mother was quite nervous. She came from a well-to-do family because her father was a very well-known obstetrician. He delivered thousands and thousands of healthy babies in his lifetime and over his career. And the bulk of his career was spanned during the Third Reich. So as a result, he was a highly decorated Nazi. And he was already disappointed that his eldest daughter had moved away to Canada to become a dairy farmer. And now he has found out that she has adopted a little native boy. And this was my first trip to visit them. It's a 9.5 hour flight from Vancouver to Frankfurt. And my mother spent that flight teaching little 3-year-old me how to say, good morning, Opa, did you sleep well, in German. And we got to Germany, and there is a 8 hour time difference. And because of the jet lag, I would wake up early, early in the morning. And every morning at 6 a.m., my grandfather would walk down this big staircase in their huge house. And there was little 3-year-old me at the bottom of the staircase. Good morning, Opa. Did you sleep well? And you know how beautiful and cute little Gixan children are, especially at that age. And so it didn't take long before I was the favorite grandchild. And so I grew up associating Germany, German language and culture, all of these things very positively, because even the family, the extended family over in the motherland accepted me as one of their own. And whenever we went anywhere, I was treated equally as the rest. And for the longest time, that was my happy place. I grew up actively avoiding the question whether I was Indigenous. As a 12-year-old, as a 15-year-old, if you had asked me, are you Indigenous? I would have looked you straight in the eye and I would have said, no, I'm not. I'm German. That was what I built my identity around. When I was 18, I had the opportunity to spend a year over in Europe where I attended a German language school. It's very similar to when foreign students come to Canada. They take courses to improve their English to the right level, and I did the same thing, but in German, over in Germany. All of this just reinforced my wanting to identify more and more as a German Canadian. When I came home from that year, I went away to university, and I decided to go to the University of Ottawa. Because I wanted to go to a prestigious university and become big and important. While I was there, it was the first time in my life where I had gone off on my own and I had no support, right? My family was thousands of kilometers away. I didn't know anybody, and I was signed up to a huge university where I was a number. There was nobody there who cared about me. There definitely wasn't a native support program at that time. And I ended up failing out of school. The only credential I walked away from the University of Ottawa with was my French proficiency.

brown person. And when I look in the mirror, there will always be a brown face that looks back. And there's nothing I can do about that. And that's the way it's going to be. I was forced to confront that fact and forced to wrestle with all of the ramifications that come with it. I did, however, while I was in Ottawa, take some time to visit the Indigenous Affairs building. And I told them what I knew about myself, and I asked them, and it was at that time that I learned that I was Gixan and that I was registered with the Kispiox Band. And the Ministry of Indian Affairs, they sent me a big manila envelope with all the information they could have, and that included my status number. And it also included a bunch of literature about Indigenous rights and privileges. I wasn't ready to absorb that. It didn't mean a whole lot to me. But after I flunked out of school, I couldn't face the idea of going home and facing my family after not being successful. And I ended up in a very bad place mentally, and I tried to take my own life a number of times. That resulted in me spending time in a psychiatric facility. And while I was there, my German mother went to the local friendship center, and she hired a Indigenous counselor who began spending time with me. And he also spent time with my German family to kind of help them understand that I was different, and that, you know, my needs were different than the other children, and we needed to explore that in a gentle way. It was difficult for me, even with him, to identify as Indigenous. And I definitely wasn't going to be convinced to go home and dive into learning about myself. So while we were alone one time, the counselor said to me, he said, you know, you might want to think about going up there and not looking for your parents, not looking for your family, just go up there and live there for a little while and keep your eyes open and watch the people. And you might find that you have more in common with them than you admit right now. So at the time I had come back from school, I had gone into the hole. I was working full time on my parents' dairy farm, and I was also working a full time job at a local gas station in order to pay for the mess that I had made by flunking out of school. I was very frustrated at that time, and I could feel the rift beginning between myself and my German family, and I couldn't understand. I couldn't interpret it. I didn't have the tools. So while I was at the gas station, I ended up dating a Tsimshian woman. And I spent a lot of time. She had an older brother who she lived with, and I spent a lot of time with him. And he and I got into some very lively discussions, because growing up, I was raised with the idea that Indigenous people had given up their land. They had basically rolled over, and that any modern attempts to reclaim the land were futile, that our ancestors had given up a long time ago, and we just need to accept the new reality. And I was raised with that idea. And so, right, the first thing I needed to do, and no wonder I wanted to let go and not have anything to do with my Indigenous identity. But this man, he was bright. He was successful. He had a very nice home, and he had beautiful coastal artwork. He didn't have any addictions, and he had an answer for everything that I came to him with. And when I told him I was thinking of coming up to the territory, he spent a lot of time to do his best to get me prepared for what I was going to run into. So in the winter of 93, I was 19 years old, and I came up to Hazelton in the middle of January. This fella who I had met down on the island had given me a contact number. He said, this is my auntie. He said, if you get in touch with her, let her know that I pointed you in her direction. She'll make sure you do okay. So I got to Hazelton, and I went into the Sebastian Art Store. I thought, this is a one horse town. Everybody must know each other. And I went, if asked, if they happened to know this woman. They didn't know who she was. And so I felt really

0: I was there with $200 in my pocket, all my worldly possessions on my back, and I didn't know a soul. So they asked me why I was here, and I told them a condensed version of my story. And they said, you should call the Gixxan Hereditary Chief's office down in Hazelton. They probably would be able to help you. And they were really kind to me. They brought me in the back and they gave me a bowl of soup and they gave me a phone book and the phone. And I called up the Hereditary Chief's office in Hazelton. And what I didn't realize at the time that it was my auntie Artis on the other end of the phone. So she asked me a few questions about where and when I was born, and she clacked it into the computer and she told me, oh, we put you on the A list a long time ago. We never expected to see you again. I guess those of us who were adopted out, it was quite a successful program. The idea was for us who were scooped to not know who we were, because if we don't know who we are, then we can't assert our rights. Well, I was still young and I didn't know anything about this, but she told me, why don't you come down to the chief's office here and we'll see what we can do to help you. So I hired a cab, and by the time I had gotten down to the Hazelton office, Ardith had called my mom, who happened to be living two blocks away from where I walked into that art store. I was blown away. The Delgable court case was in full swing. I believe that they were getting ready to go to the Court of Appeals. And so there were computers and there were maps and there was all sorts of buzz and activity going on. And this was the last thing I expected to see going into an Indigenous office. But my auntie sat me down and she explained who I was, and she pulled out a genealogy chart of our WILP, and I believe it goes back to the mid 1700s. And she showed me where I belonged on that tree, and she showed me how she was related to my mom, and told me I belong to the House of Kukanooks and that we are part of Wilandusandup. It didn't mean a whole lot to me then, but this was where I first learned about who I was. I consider that really a moment of rebirth almost. During my lowest period, I did things to myself that human beings really shouldn't survive. And it's almost like the Umpqua Robert was needed to die, and Gixxan Robert needed to be born. And both processes are very painful. I had very low self-esteem. I had a big chip on my shoulder. And I have to admit that I wasn't very proud to be Gixxan. I met my mother and she was only 15 years older than me. She was in her mid 30s. She was a baby herself. I didn't consider the shock that she must have felt, the fact that her son is back and when nobody else expected it. Everyone was very, very welcoming though. And they very much wanted me to learn as much as I could. My mother immediately, one of the first things she did was bring me around to my great grandfather Abel, who was the head of our lineage at the time, to introduce me to him, to try and get me to understand my place in the family. Unfortunately, I was 19, 20 years old, and all I could think about was drinking and having a good time. And I didn't pay a whole lot of attention to what they were trying to teach me. I ended up spending a year here when I was 20. I don't think it was a waste, but I didn't learn a whole lot culturally. I had a minimum wage job. I drank every opportunity I got. There was a point, though, about 7 or 8 months into my stay, where I decided not to drink anymore. There came a day where I had a bit of a revelation. I was out drinking with my cousins and I was sloppy drunk at the time, but I fell down and a voice came to me and said, you don't have to live like this. You have a whole life on Vancouver Island where you're not a drunk and you're not like this. And after that, I quit drinking for a few months. I didn't want to drink anymore. I still hung out with my cousins. I still went to the pub with them. I just drank Coke when I was with them. But I ended up leaving Hazelton and returning to the island, and that's when I went back to school. at the time, like I said, the Doug Wolf case was in full swing. And so I had met a few people and I had been around that chief's office, and I was brought into the loop as to what was happening. And so once I learned the legal framework and the history in these things, I was able to get into some really in-depth discussions because I knew these places and I knew some of these people and I had met some of these chiefs. You know, they had come and filled up for gas at the gas station I was working at, and it sucked me in. That was really, I feel like I grew exponentially. It was a cohort of over 80 Indigenous people from all over Canada. And we were looking into things like Delgamuukw and the Nisga'a Treaty and, you know, getting into passionate arguments about it. Malaspina College is where the West Coast Warrior Society was created. We were a bunch of angry young Indigenous men who were frustrated with how slow the legal wheels were turning. And when we looked at previous events in Native politics, we realized that things really only seemed to change after there was a big kerfuffle on the ground. And, you know, we were great admirers of the Mohawk Warrior Society, and we modeled ourselves after them. But we weren't always the West Coast Warrior Society. We joined with the Native Youth Movement for a little while. And, you know, I was caught right up in there. I couldn't wait to block another road. I couldn't wait to go to the next protest. Anything to vent this growing frustration, because we were learning things that the general public didn't know yet. We learned all about the residential school legacy, is where I learned about the 60s scoop. Until I went to university, I thought I was unique. I thought that I was a one in a thousand case, you know, oh, my parents must have been so poor and so unable to, that they had to give me up. That wasn't the case at all. This was where I learned that I was part of a systematic process to erase my identity and to take away any connection that I might establish with my people. I was fortunate, though, that during my time in college that we did a lot of focus on culture. Now, I didn't know very much of my own culture. I knew which Wiladach I belonged to. I knew which house I belonged to and which clan I belonged to. But there were a few other Gixan and Nisga'a, and so I was exposed to the language and culture that way. When I got out of school, I started working for District 69 in Parksville-Qualicum, the very same school district where I grew up, where I went to school. And now it was the beginnings of the first Native support programs, and I was working there in Indigenous education. It was a brand new idea. There were a couple of Gixan children who were kind of on my caseload, and I thought to myself, gee, I wonder if I can get Don Ryan himself on the telephone. Don Ryan was one of the architects of the Delgamuukw court case. He was responsible for a lot of the awareness and a lot of the movement, the political movement of the Gixan people in the 1990s. And I had seen him in several documentaries and other videos that the Gixan had produced during the court cases. And I thought to myself, well, let's see if I can get him on the phone. Lo and behold, I got him on the phone, and we started talking, and he asked me about who I was, and I relayed my lineage and my house, and he then decided, hey, why don't you meet me for lunch? So I met him for lunch, and this was, this is around the turn of the century during the internet bubble was still growing. And through most of the lunchtime, I was pleading with him. I said, you know, we have to secure the name Gixan in cyberspace. If we don't, somebody else will, and then we will have to rent it forever and ever. So he thought that was a great idea, and he told me that the Hereditary Chief's office was setting up in Victoria because they didn't want to be flying back and forth. They were entering into reconciliation negotiations. This was before the treaty process really took over. And he offered me a job as a communications coordinator. And this was fantastic because he took the time to basically mentor me. He said, I really like your idea about the website. He bought me a brand new computer. He said, there you go, look, I want you to build the website for me. And I didn't know how to build a website. I had to go and pick up HTML for Dummies, and I had to teach myself how to build a website. And this was before YouTube took off as well. Like, you just couldn't YouTube up a video on this sort of thing. But I did it, and I built one of the very first comprehensive Gixxen or Indigenous websites at all in all of Canada. But now I had daily access to Don Ryan himself, and he began teaching me words like Gwalchians and Lipyet, and it was the first time I was learning a new language where we didn't start with the swear words and we didn't start with the how to say screw you and all of these sorts of things. Or I was learning wholesome cultural vocabulary from him. You know, when you think about the vast differences between the Indigenous worldview and the European worldview, just take a simple concept like wealth. The European worldview and involves amassing as much personal wealth as you can for yourself and your family so that just they get taken care of. Our ancestors treated wealth as something that was meant to be shared. And so that part, very, very difficult to justify both worldviews. I feel like I am still in that process of finding that balance between what was instilled with me growing up and what I'm learning here. Because of the political shifts that have happened over the last 10 years, when I encounter somebody who doesn't know who I am, you know, they look at me a little different because they hear that I speak differently and I'm acting a little differently. They might come and ask me who I am, and I will tell them, well, I'm Wupsgudkanoos, but you know, I'm a 60 scoop survivor. And that's all I need to say. They will immediately understand, and they they're very welcoming. Welcome home. We're glad you were able to come home.
1: 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We belong to the same clan and same house group. I find his story so inspiring and hope it has touched you as well. To our 60 Scoop relatives, remember you are always welcome home. I'm Shanine Robinson Desjardins, your host for the Gitsan episodes of Words and Culture. 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

I've been introduced to music through three different avenues. The first being my dad's classic rock collection. Thank you, Dad. The second being word of mouth. Thank you to my friend Robin. And finally, movies. And while some people have given me flack for not listening to the whole album, do we really need to discover music the same way as everyone else? Because if we're finding tunes that speak to us, then who cares? Just as long as you love the music, that's all that matters. And I hope you like this spike pop on C4FM just as much as I do.

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1: Yeah, it's Comedy Meteorology Hour. Joey only here in the studios. That's 3,953 feet above sea level in Wells, British Columbia. It's your show about how much the weather sucks in Canada, and we are on CFR 88.7 FM, Prince George, CKUW 95.9 Winnipeg. 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Shouting you out. It's the 23rd tonight, Thursday, the 23rd of July, and I have my panel of comedy meteorologists with me once again, including the star of the show himself, Frankie McDonald, who we'll talk to in just a minute's time, get the world rundown on weather with Frankie. Of course, my lovely and talented, fantastic co-host, Brandon Houck's back in the studio tonight, although he's got a couple weeks off, so you better get... Karen Richards has returned. She's in Prince George.
2: Mark Ingles.
1: Mark Ingles has company. And I said, does your company hate weather? And he didn't answer. So I guess we don't have Mark Ingles tonight. But we do have Jenny Hagen, who I was just tornado chasing with. Well, I mean, we were trying to tornado chase. There was no tornado.
2: That means I just invited Jenny Hagen to like Gary Dino show.
1: Yes, the Gary and Dino show. Yeah, you want to go on that, Jenny. It's great. And Jenny, we went to chase tornadoes, but instead we got chased by a thunderstorm. That's kind of how it went this weekend.
3: It's no storm chasing if there's a storm, though.
1: It was it got spooky for a second there. We were telling them in the pre-show how this, you know, we're like, we're in the clear, we're good. And then suddenly in one radar scan, a severe storm developed on top of us, just boom, instantly. We're like running for our lives. It was great. Okay, but we'll pop in with Frankie McDonald first of all here out in Sydney, Nova Scotia. I got two Frankie videos tonight, Frankie. We'll save the weather one for later, and we'll do your Rib Fest. He went to Rib Fest in Sydney, Nova Scotia this weekend. Last weekend, however you want to say it. He is the world's greatest weatherman there, Sydney, Nova Scotia, Frankie McDonald, and this is his segment.
2: And I just sent you a new video for Brandon Houck Report.
1: Yeah, Frankie. I added it.
0: Can you yodel for us?
2: Frankie.

0: you doing so far, Frankie McDonald?
1: I'm doing great so far. Where Jason Marshall is cooler than normal. Where he's at right now, it got cooler. Where Jason Marshall is, it's going to turn really hot again. Where he's at, it's going to turn. It was raining on Wednesday and Thursday in Sydney, Nova Scotia earlier in the day. Then it got some snow in New Zealand. The forecast, it got lots of snow in New Zealand. In South Island.
0: Big time winter there, eh?
1: Yes, it's cooler. It's got cooler in Nova Scotia. So right now, in New Brunswick, Quebec, including Ontario and all those places, Kins and Clumps area is going to get more rain and things like this. Then it's got desert-like heat heading towards Saskatchewan and Medicine Hat.
0: We're going to pass it on over to them.
1: Desert-like heat in Saskatchewan and Western Manitoba, Southwestern Manitoba. Then you got the really hot weather in Idaho. And you got extremely hot weather in Saskatchewan, North Dakota, South Dakota, and desert, like including Nebraska, Kansas, Oklahoma, Texas, New Mexico, Colorado, Wyoming, Utah, Nevada, Idaho, Oregon, and California, desert, like heat there. It's with lots of thunderstorms. The forecast is going to bring lots of thunderstorms in North Carolina, South Carolina this weekend coming up. A lot of thunderstorms and rain in Carolinas. Then it's going to bring a whole lot of rain in eastern United States and America next week. Like Baltimore, New York City, Washington, D.C., Richmond, Virginia. It's going to bring lots of rain and thunderstorms. In New York City and all those places, Montreal, where Base Guy lives. And it's going to be really dry in Southern California. And they got some showers and thunderstorms forecast in Western Mexico, Killeen. Northern Mexico, there's lots of thunderstorms going on there right now in parts of Cuba. You got thunderstorms to forecast down in Cuba right now. In Eastern Pacific, a lot of that it got the hurricane multiple hurricanes developing and it's moving off the coast of Mexico, one hurricane right after another. It's an active hurricane season in Pacific this year.
0: Yeah, not the Atlantic, but the Pacific, eh?
1: In Pacific hurricane season, it's going to bring a lot of typhoons in the Western Pacific. Because the wind shear is really low off the coast of Mexico. A lot of rain thunderstorms going on in Guatemala, Costa Rica, El Salvador, Niger, Honduras, Panama. And you got a lot of rain thunderstorms going on in South America, like Colombia, parts of Ecuador, parts of Bolivia, parts of Peru, in northern Brazil. It's really dry right now in northern and central Brazil right now. A lot of rain in Venezuela, Colombia, parts of Ecuador, parts of Bolivia, parts of Peru, northern Chile is. It's dry in northern Chile. You got snow up in the mountains in central Chile and southern Chile. In the southern hemisphere, winter got rain heading towards the coastal areas of southern Chile, south of Santiago. Then it got some snow in the southern Argentina. In northern Argentina, it's got warm air, cold air fighting each other. So it's Stanley, Falkland Islands, Lucia, parts of Argentina. And Sao Paulo, Brazil, Rio de Janeiro. It got a little bit of showers to forecast. And the weather all across the United Kingdom is really hot in the UK right now. In Wales, Scotland. Then you got lots of rain heading towards Norway. And you got some France. It's really hot in France, Spain, Portugal, Italy, and Germany, Denmark, Netherlands, and Poland. It's lots of rain thunderstorms going on in Bosnia, Croatia, Albania, Greece, Romania. It's really hot and cooler. Temperatures heading towards Bulgaria, Serbia, Romania, and all those places in Ukraine. Then you got some cool temperatures in Germany, Poland, Latvia, Estonia, Norway, Finland, Sweden. Then it got lots of rain heading towards Norway, Finland, Sweden as well. Moscow, Russia is. Then it got Kazan and Russia is going to get some warm weather to get some thunderstorms and forecasts in all those places. And the weather all across Yakutsk is really hot there. And it got some thunderstorms, got some cyclone tropical system aiming towards China and Hong Kong. Over Japan, it's really hot there. In southern Japan, including Sapporo, Japan. Then you got rain and thunderstorms and forecast in central Japan. A lot of rain and thunderstorms in Pyongyang, North Korea. And the labor camps in North Korea and Vladivostok, Russia. It's really, lots of thunderstorms going on right now. It's really hot in desert like heat in Mongolia right now. It's really hot in Siberia with thunderstorms and rain and forecast. So much rain and thunderstorms going on in Philippines, Indonesia, Vietnam, Laos, Thailand, Malaysia, Singapore, Bangladesh, and Myanmar. India's in the monsoon season. A lot of rain thunderstorms going on in New Delhi, India right now. including Mumbai, India. So much rain, thunderstorms in the forecast, including Pakistan, Afghanistan, Iran. It's really hot there right now. And Iran. And over in Iraq, Syria, in the Middle East. It's really dry in Dubai, in our Arab Emirates. Dubai, Oman, Yemen, Qatar. All across Kuwait, Yemen, Israel, Jordan, Egypt, Libya, Algeria, Morocco. We're going to Rabat, Morocco, and Casablanca, Morocco. It's extremely hot there right now this time of the year. A lot of rain, thunderstorms going on in places like in Madagascar, La Reunion. A lot of rain, thunderstorms going on in Nigeria, Ghana, and all those places. Gabon, Congo, Northern Congo, DR Congo, Uganda, and all those places. A lot of rain, thunderstorms going on in South Africa, cool temperatures. Botswana, Angola, Mozambique, and Namibia. It's really dry there right now, so it's parts of Madagascar, the Rio and Rentis Islands this time of the year. Down in Australia, it's really dry there. It's got cooler weather aiming towards southwestern Australia in the southern hemisphere winter. It's really dry. Townsville, Cairns, Australia, including Townsville, Australia. Then it got cold weather aiming towards Sydney, Australia next week. Melbourne, Australia, Brisbane, Australia, Canberra, Australia. Then it got snow in the mountains of southeastern Australia next week. Then it got some snow in Tanzania this time of the year. In the southern hemisphere winter, in southwest Pacific in the southern hemisphere winter. Really cold weather aiming towards Auckland, New Zealand with rain and snow in the forecast, including Gisborne, New Zealand, Hawke's Bay, New Zealand, Napier, New Zealand, Stratford, New Zealand, including Wellington, New Zealand, Hamilton, New Zealand, Nelson, New Zealand, Greymouth, New Zealand, Christchurch, New Zealand, Dundon, New Zealand, Invercargill, New Zealand. It's really going to get snow there and cold temperatures this time of the year. Down in Antarctic, 24-hour darkness. Up in the Arctic is 24-hour daylight.
0: Excellent. World Weather Report, Frankie. Now, Karen is here. For those of you who are new to the show, we always have a period where people can ask Frankie any question they want. Any question they want. So we will get to that in a second time, I guess, there. Well, Frankie also likes to do the disaster news. You have disaster news set up. So, Karen, keep your eye on the chat there. And the for you radio listeners, you can always tune in to us on Thursday nights at Caribou Weather Dude YouTube channel. Joey only Caribou Weather Dude YouTube channel. And right now I'm looking at maps of showing rain coming to BC this weekend. Maybe not enough to make a huge difference, but enough to calm things down for a little while at least. And that's something we're glad to see. And then probably a larger thunderstorm outbreak again next week sometime. But we got kind of a wet period going on for BC. So it's been bad for a number of days. We have a lot of fires, a lot of activity. But there is the possibility that we buy some time here very, very soon. What do you got for disaster news, Frankie? World disaster, all the worst disasters in the whole world, Frankie.
1: It's over to Kostra, Russia.
0: Yeah, we're going to go to Russia now. We'll let Karen look through the comments and pick some for Frankie to answer. We got a tornado in Russia, Frankie. How did they get so lucky? Jenny and I tried really hard to find a tornado this weekend, didn't get that lucky. Maybe we should have gone to Russia. Instead, we were at the Pasanka, the Vegreville Ukrainian egg.

0: a different kind of alphabet than we're used to here, unfortunately. Oh yeah, gotta kill that there so we don't lose the YouTube doesn't punish us for playing Russian music or something there. I'm sure Russians copyright their music. That's a weird looking tornado though. Looks like quite apocalyptic there. Looks like something you see in you know, it's like Nevada or someplace. They sometimes get spouts down there. Then they're just like really dust heavy, very brown, very, very dust heavy.
1: They have a different alphabet there.
0: They have a different alphabet, Frankie. And you're not allowed to talk about it. That's Russia for you. A lot of tornado damage, though, in Russia. We have uncovered the truth about Russia. Lots of tornadoes there in the continent. Nobody would know about it if it wasn't for the Russian tornado expert here, Frankie. Great
1: That's
0: news,
1: over.
0: Yeah.
1: In Kazakhstan.
0: If I, yeah, well, Kazakhstan's basically, it used to be Russia.
1: Used to. Over Kazakhstan, it's a different country altogether. Look, there's Kirill backing off.
0: Kirill backing off. Got a tornado there, too. Look at this, Jenny. Look at all the tornadoes in Russia. What were we doing in Alberta? We should have been going to Russia last weekend there. Alberta's like only in second place in the prairies for tornadoes this year. What's it at there, Brandon? Like 27 or something? Or
2: yeah, 27.
0: 27 tornadoes. I seen two of them myself, so I know that they're real.
3: We just
1: did you faster than new
3: sponsorships here to Russia and give Frankie a first eye view of what Russian tornadoes are like in person.
0: I think so. I think we need to have like our whole podcast go to Russia. Where is this, Frankie? What's going on?
1: China.
0: China, what's happening?
1: Landslides.
0: Oh, a big landslide has totally biffed everybody up there in China. It was a very dusty looking scene there. Oh my God. Holy, this landslide's come down the hillside and just removed buildings from existence. Very unstable looking. I'm sure there'll be more just looking at that cliff face. Problem with landslides is one isn't usually enough. Usually where there's one, there'll be more. It's kind of like gold mining. Look for gold where there's been a gold mine already. That's like that with landslides. And like we were saying in the pre-show, where our friends in Mount Currie are concerned about the wildfire there.
1: Oh, there's over in China.
0: Making slides. Okay, what do we got? Floods in China now in your world news updates. Floods in China, big floods there. Again, it's all white cars. Everybody drives a white car there. You're not allowed to have a car that's not white. There's another white car. People have umbrellas even though they're walking up to their knees in water. The car's honking at the guys that's driving through the water. Absolute chaos there, Frankie. Absolute chaos. Look, there's water. There's a police car up to over its rearview mirrors in water. That police car is totally sunk. It's not going anywhere. So if you're in that part of China, now's your chance to rob a bank. It's free time there.
4: 看着没,这是沈阳的什么地方呢?铁西区北二中路, 这是新墨尔。
0: Yeah, they do have their own languages. They have a lot of languages in China, Frankie. They have a lot.
4: 然后我一会儿去大桥,
0: China's more an empire than a country in a way. But it does seem funny that they got umbrellas in their hands while they're walking through water up to their knees. Like you're already wet. Just give up. Look at all those cars going down the street in the floods, Frankie. Where is that one? That looks crazy.
1: China.
0: Also in China, man. They have a lot of floods in China and landslides this week, too, unfortunately.
1: It was really bad there.
0: It was really bad. Really bad. Any questions?
1: Now for the Riffest video.
0: We'll get into the Riffest. We got to wait 1 second, Frankie, though, because Karen, I think, has some questions from the audience for you.
5: I do. So this is from Shannon Emmy Joe. Frankie, what season is your favorite weather for Canada?
1: It's nice weather. People have in the wintertime, people get have a hard time going to work in the snowstorm.
0: That's true in the wintertime. And you know what they need in the wintertime, Frankie, is RGB lights that change 25 million colors.
1: Yes.
0: Yeah, it's good for you. If you live in the Arctic or in the Antarctic or you live in Norway or Canada, having those RGB lights. Any more questions? Any more questions for Frankie out there?
5: No, I got none unless something pops up.
0: Okay, no more questions for Frankie then at this time. Unless anyone in the panel has a question for Frankie.
1: Brandon Helk.
0: Maybe Brandon. Oh, Brandon has a question, I think.
2: Oh, yes. Frankie, how many ribs did you have the other weekend?
1: Over five.
2: Good.
3: Five.
0: Over five.
2: Over five.
0: Over five. just so you know. Okay, I got

0: two Frankie videos lined up here. I got a whole bunch of wildfire videos to show everybody today too. So we'll try to pop some of those in while we're going through the show today. But this is Frankie at Rib Fest in Sydney, Nova Scotia this weekend. Here we go.
1: Hey everybody, it's Frank Dowd at the Rib Fest. Things are great so far. Things go really well. I'm showing you the Rotary Rib Fest at Opener Park in Sydney right now. It's Frank Dowd once again. Things are great so far. Things are great so far. I'm showing you Rotary Rib Fest. I'm showing everyone of you guys the Rotary Rib Fest in Sydney right now. On Friday evening, I'm at the Rib Fest 2026 at Opener Park in Sydney, Nova Scotia. So right now, things are great so far. Here's me at the Rib Fest. Here's the Rib Fest in Sydney, Nova Scotia. Then I got a new river called. There's a new river in a town called Smokehouse Bandits. Introducing a new river in town, Smokehouse Bandits. Things are great so far. Things are going great. They got Camp 31, they got Texas Rangers, they got Krabby's, they got Pistol Pete's, and Tater King. Things are great so far. You got Billy Bones, Krabby's. Billy Bones is not there this year. Then you got Smokehouse Bandits instead. Then you got Camp 31, Texas Rangers, Krabby's, and Smokehouse Bandits and Pistol Pete's. Those are the rivers that sell pulled pork, chicken, ribs, and sausages. It's me at the Rib Fest. They sell chicken, pork, pulled pork, chicken, and ribs, and sausages at the Rib Fest. It's me at the Rib Fest. Lots of people at the Rib Fest right now in July 2026. It's me, Frank Dell, once again. I'm showing all you guys the Sydney Rib Fest. There's all the rivers up there. They sell chicken, ribs, and sausages and pulled pork. Here's me at the Sydney Rib Fest. It's me on Friday evening at the Rib Fest. Things are going great so far. That's the Rib Fest I'm at right now. Sydney Rotary Rib Fest. I'm there right now. Things are great so far. I'm showing you Rib Fest in Sydney, Nova Scotia. I'm doing really great so far. Things are going great so far. Here's the Rib Fest, and things are going great so far. I'm showing every one of you guys the Rib Fest. Things are going really great. Look at the Rib Fest. Look at the people lining up getting ribs and things like this. Chicken.
2: Smoking good barbecue.
1: It's Brandon Houck Report. Smoking good barbecue.
2: Smoking good barbecue.
0: The Brandon Houck Report.
3: Yes, I had some smoking good barbecue. That's right.
1: Where's the intro for Brandon Houck Report?
0: That was it, de facto. Because I can't I can't back and forth play videos quickly because that's just not what Zoom is good at. Frankie's just turned his camera off. He's like,
4: I'm out.
0: I should have added it, I guess, to his. What was I thinking? Brandon Houck. Hey, guess what? Not only has Saskatchewan got more tornadoes than Alberta has,
3: boom.
0: Not only that, but it turns out I was staring at one and wasn't sure of it, and Northern Tornado Project confirmed it, which means we got four tornadoes on our trip. Four.
3: Wow.
0: Yeah, because La Rosse, we were staring at it at 8:38 p.m., and we're like, look at that. I got the video. I'm like, looks like funnels back there. There's definitely funnels going on, but there's like the trees in the way, a bit of a hill. Sorry. Couldn't see for sure. Then I see Northern Tornado.
3: That was a close one.
0: Oh, you got the thunder right there. Yeah.
3: Yes.
0: I'm surprised you're inside even. Okay.
3: I was outside moments ago, and I hustled back in here for the Brandon Houck Report, and the sky is just completely orange off to our south and west here. But yes, thunder and lightning. We got a storm. Moving into the area, the strongest part of the storm just to the south of us, pushing just south of the Lake Newell there. But yes, confirmed thunderstorm. We just had a bolt of lightning not too long ago just out here. So we may get more during this Brandon Houck Report, just saying. So
0: that must have been awesome.
3: It was. It was awesome. It was. Now, it's been hot. It's been muggy. It's been smoky. Now, it's smoky. You can barely see the thunderstorm, but you know it's there. Because we just had the big crack of thunder. So that's the story with the smoke. And the smoke probably going to be sticking around for the next little while here as we have those fires continuing across British Columbia. And then the heat wave is underway well into next week. We were in 30s today, and we will likely be in the 30s again tomorrow. We'll probably be as hot as 38 degrees by Saturday. So it's going to be a scorcher through the weekend into early next week across southern Alberta. And there will be a couple more rounds of thunderstorms. We'll keep an eye on that. But otherwise, not much of a huge cooling trend in our future there. We may cool just a little bit Sunday, but then we heat back up midweek next week as well. So, yes, the heat is going to be sticking around for the next little bit. Earlier this week, we had a little thunderstorm wake everybody up at 5 a.m. That was another awesome little sell that put on a show at 5 a.m. And some people slept through it, kind of disappointed that they did that. But anyways, so the lightning was so close. But that's how it goes sometimes. But
0: you definitely did not sleep through that.
3: No, I was up and I saw the radar and I was like, ooh, this is moving right in. And yeah, it was party time Monday morning.
0: It's a nice way to start your week before you go do the radio show in the morning, eh?
3: I know. It was awesome. And then I did, I judged ribs over the weekend. Yes, not just ribs. Brisket, pork, chicken, beans, pulled pork. What else was in there? Oh, more pork, ribs, brisket. I think I said them all. Yeah. So there's a lot of food, and I'm still eating it this week. There's so much food to take home. There's that. Anyways, so yeah, we've got, as we're showing there on the radar, we've got some severe weather moving into the BC interior there through the Oliver area, Westbridge area. Just hoping we get another crack of thunder here next little bit, because we're right on the edge of that cell that's moving through the Brooks area. That is also severe warned. And yes, there's the little lightning strike that I just heard not too long ago near Scandia there. So just on the south edge of this cell as it moves its way towards Rolling Hills, Vauxhall, that region. And it's so hard to see it with all the smoke that's in the air right now, but it's there. I can confirm.
0: That reminds me of a conversation in the group chat this morning where I said, smoke does not always stop a thunderstorm from firing.
3: No, that's right.
0: Sometimes the temperature isn't really the trigger for thunderstorms. You like that ground heating, often you get the sun on the ground, it helps create convection and rise. That's not always the mechanism that creates a thunderstorm, though. Sometimes you don't need that heat.
3: All right, that's right, yeah. So this one developed near Stavely Natten, and this one, stick it around. It pretty much likes wildfire smoke, so that's how it goes, I guess. Anyways. I know what you're waiting for. You want the dad jokes.
0: Mm-hmm. I want whatever you got, buddy.
4: Okay. Want dad jokes. He says it's new.
0: All right, it's bad dad joke time. Now, I don't think since you've not been on in a while, Jenny, I don't know if you're aware of it. Bad dad joke time is a competition every week for the panelists here to get Brandon's bad dad jokes correct. Mm-hmm. I'm not sure if Jenny's actually right there or not yet. We may be playing without Jenny. Looks like our Vancouver thunderstorm has fallen apart. People are going to be nervous. Yeah. Okay. So this is bad dad joke.
3: I do read these every day on the radio, too. Yes. And I guess they're a hit on the radio, too. I guess everybody likes the dad jokes. So here we go. Oh, there's more thunder. Thunder's going to pretty much distract me from these dad jokes. So there's an advantage with the thunder and lightning around me here. Okay, here we go. We go to July the 19th. What do you call a belt made of watches?
0: A waste of time.
3: There we go.
0: Ah, point.
3: Waste of time. Well done. Well done.
0: 1 point,
3: all right.
0: Joey.
3: I don't know if you'll get this one. What do you call an angry carrot?
0: Brandon Houck. No, he's not angry. Not at all. I lose that one.
3: Lose that one.
0: 3 seconds.
3: It is a steamed veggie. Yes.
4: Oh, Brandon. Oh, Brandon.
3: Here we go. Oh, this one's good. What do you call a potato wearing glasses?
0: glasses.
4: Spectator or something.
0: 3 seconds.
3: It is a spectator.
4: I was close.
0: That is good. That's well done.
3: All right. Why did the cashier rip money in half?
5: To split the difference.
3: Ooh, that was close.
0: Is that a half pointer?
3: See, he was asked to break the bill.
0: That's a half point.
4: That's a half point.
0: Yeah, absolutely.
3: There we go.
0: Half point, Jenny.
3: This one's good. How do you make Budweiser?
0: Well, you take a bunch of cow urine and mix it with oats and hops.
3: Oh, no.
4: No, overanalyzing.
5: I don't know how Bud gets wiser. Do we educate him?
3: I'd say Jenny was the closest. You send him to school. There we go.
5: Do I get another half point for that one?
0: Yeah, that's okay. You got one full point now. I would not suggest to your listeners that you take Budweiser to school or that you consume it whatsoever. Of course, I don't drink anymore, so what do I know? I'm not fun.
3: All right. Why did the baby strawberry cry? This is bad.
0: He's too close to the onions, I guess.
3: Oh, all right. Because its mother was in a jam.
0: Whoa. That's brutal.
4: That's fine.
3: All right.
5: Do I get to what get do you call a sheep? Run for his money? Why did the thunderstorm eat all the smoke?
3: Oh, why?
5: It wanted to clear the air before dessert.
4: That's a good one. Good one, Jenny.
5: We were talking about that storm by Brooks eating smoke, so.
3: Yeah, that's exactly what it's doing. The old smoke. All right, here we go to the 25th of July. What do you call a sheep who can sing and dance? There we go. What do you call a sheep who can sing and dance? Nobody's heard this one yet.
0: No, I got nothing.
4: Nope.
3: Don't think anybody will get this one. Lady Baba. Oh, yeah. There we go.
0: Yeah, it's brutal. I don't think I've ever heard a Lady Gaga song, so I never would have thought of that. I don't know what she sounds like.
5: That's poker face there, Joey.
3: Yeah. Poker face, that's right.
0: I'm like, if it came on, I'd be like, that ain't no Hank Williams.
3: All right, this one's good. Where do basketball players go when they need a new uniform?
0: Yeah, 3 seconds.
5: Laundry basket.
3: They go to New Jersey.
4: Brandon.
3: All right, this one's not a question one. This is a when two vegans get in an argument, it's still called a beef. Oh, wow.
0: Oh, yeah.
3: Then I'll move to the next one.
0: They don't eat meat, but she sure likes the bone.
3: All right, why are peppers the best at archery?
0: I don't know why.
3: Oh, because they're habanero. Ah, habanero. Yes.
0: Oh, right, yeah.
3: All right. Someone should get this one. What's the difference between an alligator and a crocodile?
0: Well, I think an alligator lives in the United States. Crocodiles everywhere else. That's not funny, though. That's just the truth.
3: Well, the answer to this one is... One, you see
0: we'll
3: later.
0: We'll see you in a while, and the other one we'll see you later.
3: The other you'll see in a while. Yeah.
0: Yeah, okay.
3: There you go.
0: I think I need that's a half point, though. I don't get a full point for that. I realize I knew that joke as soon as you started saying it. But I missed the buzzer.
3: Two more here. Here we go.
5: I'll say Joey. That's what they say.
0: That's a half pointer.
3: All right. Two more to go. Why are balloons so expensive?
0: They're not expensive. What kind of joke is this?
5: Because of inflation.
3: Ah, Jenny got it.
0: Oh, she takes the lead.
4: Good one.
0: Jenny Hagen gonna win tonight.
3: What do you call an elf who wins the lottery?
0: Oh, dang! I know this too.
5: Gotta be something with Faye.
0: Looks like our winner tonight is Jenny.
3: Well, what do you call an elf that wins the lottery? Welfie.
0: Oh, right, right. Well, Jenny Hagen, she lost in Saskatchewan, but she's won on the Meteorological Report tonight.
3: There we go.
4: Good job, Jenny.
0: There is no prize. Well, you get to go next. How's that for a prize? The Brandon Houck Report tonight. Excellent. Good jokes there, Brandon. We'll come back to BC Fire and Thunderstorm stories in a minute. Let's go have a talk with Lost in Saskatchewan, Jenny Hagen there. We were there's lots we'd talk to you about, but we might as well refresh last weekend. Tell us about last weekend's epic storm chase we had, which honestly, it was one of my favorite days ever as a weather nerd. And that's after catching, you know, having 2 days in which I had two tornadoes in each of those days. But yet this tornado-less tornado chase ended up being one of my favorite. You can take it from there.
5: And that's the, I think, amazing thing about the Canadian chase community is even when storms don't fire, there is something special about the day. We saw that front move through a little bit too late to really bring that epicness, but it was epic on its own when we saw those community members see a few Facebook posts and they all flock down to the egg to come chat weather, from young to old, new chasers, old chasers, all gathering in one spot for a simple thing about like just loving weather and the sky. And so it was pretty special on its own, just on that aspects. You know, the storms did fire after dark, which is unfortunate, reduced the tornado risk quite a bit. But still some very strong thunderstorms. We saw a lot of wind damage in that area, likely 110 to 120 kilometer hour winds in that area.
0: It was blasting.
5: It was wild when you were standing out. The storm wasn't even anywhere near you, and those winds were probably 90, 100 kilometers an hour. But it's not something you get to see so often. Like, it's usually when the storm's really, really close that you get those heavy wind gusts, not 20 kilometers ahead of the storm like what we saw that evening.
0: That was unbelievable. Yeah, it was. Oh, we have an evacuation order. We have an evacuation order. This just in, evacuation order. And I'll put it up there. It's for the Felker area.
4: Yeah, we just had questions on the chat from the Felker Fire.
0: So I'll let you continue, Jenny, but I wanted to put that one up there for everyone to see. So areas to the west of Highway 97 are under evacuation order now from Felker Fire. Yeah, so like it started to that morning. Like I saw Trenton Petelichuk's, you know, I'm standing in front of the egg in Vegreville. And I was like, that's where I'm going. That's funny. And then he went and got an oil change. I was like, that's what I plan to do in Vegreville today. And then all the other storm chasers just happened to be showing up there. And then, of course, I told Hank, like, oh, meet us there. And then Ryan was planning to meet those other guys there. And it just so, you know, Ryan Vodalainen was there. And Hank Vlistra, some members of our panel. And then Jenny was there, and everyone just kind of got together at the egg, and we had this like long chit chat where everybody's hanging out, sharing food, sharing stories. And then, like Jenny was saying, these like youth came that were like storm crazy. I don't remember the one girl's name. Do you remember? What?
5: No, sorry.
0: she had the dominant dog. It's one of my own kids getting barked at by my own dog. Yeah, she had like a Dominator shirt that she made herself, you know, such a Reed Timmer fan. And then she's just like starstruck, like actual storm chasers. Like she couldn't believe it, right? And the rest of us, like, man, we're just, you know, we were awkward like you once, too. Trust me, we still are. And
5: special seeing that passion because we're so far ahead of that now, you know, and it brings back those memories of having that passion when we were young like them and the starstruck of just the raw power of nature. So it's nice to see that in the eyes of the younger generation as I get older.
0: Well, what's crazy too is that, you know, like you and I aren't that different in age. When I was young, there was no one to talk to weather about.
5: Oh yeah.
0: There was no radar to look at. I would call the Trenton Air Base weather line to listen to the forecast update. That was the best I could do. Now, no one calls the military weather line anymore. You don't need to. You can just go online and find all this information. You know, there was no radar. You know how I would like triangulate storms? In Ontario, there's a lot of AM channels. I triangulate storms by checking Ottawa, Bancroft, Belleville, Peterborough channels. You know, where's the interference? Oh, it's in Peterborough. Good, it's coming this way probably. You know, and then like, we didn't have good cameras. So I got so much of that just doesn't even exist in terms of record, where we just like go out there and stand there and stare at it and commune with nature. It's like, this is as close as it gets. And then, you know, then Twister came out and I was like, wow, maybe it is possible to be a tornado chaser. Maybe I'm not crazy. You know, so I just feel like when I look at like, there's our generation, then you have like the next generation down, like, which would be Trenton and Brendan Forsyth. And, you know, they're a little bit younger, not by a great deal, but they're definitely the next generation down. They took it to the next level. Like, they got their vehicles painted up. They take themselves seriously. They're, like, social media savvy. And I'm inspired by those guys, right? But now there's this next generation below them. And it's, like, each step of the way now we're having, like, this growth in the Canadian storm nerd scene. I just think that's so fantastic. Now, for the radio listeners, maybe explain what you do in Saskatchewan a little bit.
5: For me, I am a lot like Brandon. I'm on the radio. I do a lot of weather updates there and been chasing storms for just about 20 years across the Canadian prairies, northern U.S., and reporting on that as we go along. So definitely swinging more into the journalism role in the last few years, and I really do look for Brandon for that inspiration because really just bringing that joy of weather to everyone around, just making them smile, because weather, it deserves a smile.
0: It does. And you know, and I got to be, when I caught the tornadoes there in Saskatchewan, the first set, I got to be interviewed by West Central Online, one of your employees there. And it was a great interview. You were on vacation, so I got to do it with him and not you. And you know, even they are kind of a little bit in awe of the fact that, you know, you have this person nearby who knows so much about what goes on, right? They're like, well, I'm nothing like Jenny. He had to, like, qualify that a few times, you know.
5: When I got back from vacation, they're like, okay, Jenny, you can have the weather back. It's complicated.
0: You know, and then, and too, like, Brandon, when we started this show 5 years ago, I mean, he had his job. He'd already been at it for 5 or 6 years, I think, already by that point. But I don't think it was a for sure thing that he's like cemented that down in the last 5 years. Like, he's a radio broadcaster for the rest of his life now. He's never going to have to worry about finding a job in radio. Right.
5: And, there is no replacing Brandon there. So they better keep him for a long time.
0: 2 years ago yesterday, as of 2 years ago yesterday, it was Brandon on the radio doing the evacuation messaging during the Jasper wildfire, for example. And if he was in the Caribou, he'd probably be talking about this right now on the GOAT FM or something like that. As you can see, wow. The Felker wildfire evacuation. Now, I did say in a post earlier today, the fire looks like it's about 10 kilometers more or less from Highway 97. It could challenge the highway. I said that. Could challenge 141 house or whatever it is in here, 143 house. Or there's some, you guys know what I'm saying. There's one of the 140, 150s up here around the bend, and I said Williams Lake would not be challenged. It's far to the north. The winds aren't going to blow that way. It's too far. But embers could fly into this section in that that fire's really been standing up. There's a lot of new messages people are sending me in videos that I haven't been able to get to yet. So we'll try to get to some of that. And we'll throw some of that up here in a second. Tell us about your storm chasing career, Jenny. Some successes.
5: Some successes. There's
0: been a while, so we can redo this.
5: Been quite a while. Like, I think probably my first in-person encounter with a tornado, which was the Tilston, Manitoba tornado that I actually got to document, I guess I should say. So that one was absolutely amazing. And the odd kind of thing where thousands and thousands of frogs were like flooded to the highway after the storm. It was just the coolest weather phenomenon I'd ever seen. And, you know, those frogs looking for some warmth after the nasty storm. I got into weather because I took a little ride inside a tent inside a plow wind, and I thought I was flying in a tornado just like Dorothy. And that's what really just sparked my love of severe weather, and it never left. And, you know, 12 years old, moving out to this Kindersley area in Saskatchewan, which is a very active tornado track. And that's when, you know, Twister came out, and there's little 11-year-old me on her pedal bike pedaling out to the edge of town to catch herself a tornado. Just across the Canadian prairies, lots of amazing storms. There's ones up by Peyton where I got 6 tornadoes in one day. What? So you gave me a run for my money there, Joey, when you were out in Saskatchewan to beat me for that number. And
0: not even close. 6 in one day. I had 4 in 3 days. And you know what? We could have had 5 or maybe even 6 or 7 if we'd been good. But that would have been in 4 days. We're on 6 in one day, so I mean.
5: That one was interesting, you know, film the first tornado that pops down, and it lifts, and throw my tripod in the truck, and I close the door, and I'm like, there's another one right there. Like, so that one was a pretty crazy day, and it was extra special because, you know, I got to have my daughter along with me, which is, it's always nice when you can share that with your kids, and they have the same passion for severe weather, and looking forward to what else we're going to catch. You know, we're on track to possibly hit a record here in Saskatchewan for tornadoes. We're now, with these new ones that NTP confirmed, we're up to 34 in Saskatchewan. Most recently, I think it was 2012 that we had 33 tornadoes, which was a lot. And 99 where we had 41. So we're inching up to that, you know, record there at 34. We only have 7 more to go, and that'll break a record for Saskatchewan.
0: Just looking at the new fire perimeter BC Wildfires put up now in Falkirk, and it really did balloon, and it went wind prevailing, like just straight burns. The head of the fire really took off. So it hasn't burned much to the north or the south. It's really been head fire predominant, it looks like, by the shape of it. And I know one of my viewers, he sent me a video, lives just, I think just here by the lake, very close to it. So, and then these hot spots are probably smoke. I doubt that there's fresh starts along that. Otherwise we'd see that evacuation order on the, so just to remind you that these maps, these hot spot detection maps aren't great for showing fire perimeter. What they do show us very well, though, is activity. So you can really see how the activity is stretched out along that, along the axis of the wind.
5: What are the wind gusts in there?
0: Earlier today, I don't know specifically, but earlier today there was a 36.4 measured at the Williams Lake Airport, which is a little ways up here, as you can see. 34.6. They had 10 bombers on it, including the 6 skimmers. So it was getting hit really hard, and nothing seemed to stop it. And that's what people have to understand, is like, you can bomb the hell out of it when it's in that kind of fire activity. It's not going to stop. The intensity of that fire, there's not much you can do until it calms down. Luckily, we got some weather coming that'll help calm it down. But I don't know if it's moving this far, this fast, and that kind of thick forest. There's a definite chance it reaches the highway before the weather change comes. And we have a lot of thunderstorms that are going to precede it on Saturday. So we're going to have probably wind gusts involved in that. So I think that's becoming a concerning fire quickly for everybody in the 141 mile house area there. Hate to say it, but you heard it here first. Of course, I've been wrong about things in the past, so maybe they can get an edge on it first thing in the morning and get a guard on it, and maybe do some back burning and try to cut off some of the fuels. Like, I'm sure there's tactics that BC Wildfire Service can do. If they had no firefighters there, you can bet that before the weather change happens this weekend, that thing would make it to the highway at the rate it's been burning. So, you know, keep in mind, it looked like a sure loss was coming to Boston Bar, and somehow they managed to put up a strong enough defense and encourage it to burn away from the town. It's burned up the mountain. It's burned around town. There's been fire on every side of Boston Bar. But the last messaging I heard, and by looking at these hotspots, the hotspots, these white ones are all from, you know, a day or ago or whatever. You know, the town seems to have survived. It's an actual miracle. And they took a little bit of rain this morning, too, in the morning hours. And I think that helped calm things down a little bit, helped knock the smoke down a little bit. So they were able to get aviation in on it today, which for a while they couldn't. Just too smoky to get an aircraft in there. So there's the other thing about just relying on aircraft only, thinking the aircraft are your solution, is that often with the fires cranking too much, like, A, you can hit it with everything, and the intensity of the fire is just too much. It's not going to slow it down much when you're doing that. You need kind of like, you need the weather to calm down. You need the nighttime to settle in, and maybe we hit dew point. That would really help with some overnight recovery, put a little bit of moisture in the air. But that's not a guarantee, given the weather we're in right now, that we get dew down there. We've had every day here up in Wells, but that's the beauty of living at 4,000 feet above sea level, the beauty of it. So we'll try to keep our eyes on that. And we do have, hey, Karen, how have you been? Are you still here? She is still. No, she's not. Karen's left us. I was going to ask Karen how she's been doing. We've lost Karen. It's getting smoky in Prince George. I'm hearing that. And Brandon Houck is fully stoked on a thunderstorm.
6: Brandon Houck on a severe thunderstorm, which is kind of tough to see with this wildfire smoke around here, but it's out here. It's hiding through the haze here, and we've got a severe thunderstorm off to the southwest, moving to the east, so eventually moving anywhere between Lake Newell and Vauxhall in the next little bit here. The sky behind this storm is pretty incredible, I have to say. Absolutely. Looks freaky. And it looks weird.
0: You can,
6: but
0: yes,
6: we've got a severe thunderstorm. We'll continue. I hear the thunder. We'll continue to keep an eye on it.
0: Boom. There goes the dynamite. There goes the dynamite.
3: This is a thunder cracks. Yes.
5: We missed the woohoo. Where was that there?
6: Woohoo!
5: There we are.
0: Michelle Ober sent me this. This is the Felker Creek wildfire. That would be about an hour ago, I think, now, probably. That's what our Felker Creek wildfire was looking like about an hour ago. I really appreciate it when people send me video and images, because I make video basically for a living. And having material to work with and share around helps my channel, helps me, helps everything I'm doing. So appreciate when people send me that kind of stuff. I know one of the videos Lacey sent me, my friend Lacey, had people really going, wow, this one here.
7: I don't know how it spread so fast, but look over there, the little one piping up now. Over here, guys.
0: He's at 150.
7: This
0: mile.
7: Little one here. Before, it was just one plume like this, right here.
8: How did it bend?
7: I don't, well, the wind, there's so much wind.
8: Yeah, but now it looks like it's slowing down because it's not all together.
0: It's not all together. Yeah, so you can see how that fire is really spread out. I think this is Sue Voss' video. This one shows how close it was to her house today. It's not going to play it for some reason. I don't understand why some formats Zoom just hates. So unfortunately, we can't play Sue's video. No, not going to work. Ah, come on. I'm live here. Zoom, work with me. So I can't show it, but that's like, it's really close to her house. So that's one of many fire images I got here that we can maybe go through today. Here's another nice one from Lacey. Oh, Graham Blair Christensen's about to enter the studio. Storm chaser that wasn't at the egg this weekend. Surprised me because Graham's got family in Vegreville.
9: Graham's back.
0: Yeah, he's not there, but he's there, Frankie. Okay, we got another Frankie video to go through quickly.
9: Yes.
0: Yeah, let's put that one on right now. It's about earthquakes and stuff like that, right, Frankie?
9: Yeah.
0: Okay.
10: This is Frankie McDowell, my old team station live in Sydney, Nova Scotia. Heavy rain with strong winds is headed towards northeastern United States on Tuesday, July the 21st, 2026 is going to bring a lot of rain, New York City and Philadelphia, Pennsylvania. That's going to bring so much rain, New York City, Newark, New Jersey, Atlantic City, New Jersey, Manhattan, New York, Bronx, New York, Brooklyn, New York, Queens, New York, and Long Island, New York, and Staten Island, New York, including Newark, New Jersey, Philadelphia, Pennsylvania, Washington, D.C., Hartford, Connecticut, and Connecticut, Rhode Island, surrounding areas are going to bring so much rain in Northeastern ice, especially New York City and Philadelphia. I urge everyone to wear your rubber boots, raincoats, and rain suits ready. That's going to postpone some baseball games on Tuesday in New York, New Jersey, and Philadelphia. I want every single person to be prepared, dress really dry, and stay dry. It's going to bring a lot of rain in East, Northeastern United States, including Washington, D.C., Baltimore, those places. A chance of thunder and lightning. Be safe.
9: 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I'm doing friends over. Joey Alley is the host of Green Lots of Weather for every day. 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
9: It's on Terrible Weather. Joey Alley. Terrible Weather. I'm on Joey Allen podcast. And Brandon, how can you support you better than all these people? Best luck, your friends. 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
10: Western Mexico and Guatemala border had a 7.3 magnitude earthquake in southwestern Mexico and Guatemala border. It did some damage to the buildings and houses and people's properties in Guatemala and southwestern Mexico. Did some damage in buildings and brought down, paralyzed, and snap a tree branches a half, and snap a telephone poles a half. I urge everyone to start doing earthquake drills. Have your medical kits, emergency kits, flashlights, candles, crank up radio, extra batteries, generators, battery alarm, operating lanterns, and bottled water ready as well. Start doing earthquake drills now for people living in the southwestern Mexico and Guatemala border. Be prepared. Be safe. Don't get caught in earthquakes in the future. Be safe.
0: Don't get caught in earthquakes. Graham Blair Christensen just tuning in there. Storm Chaser Graham Blair, who was not in Vegreville this weekend, I was surprised, but he's playing chess right now. And I
12: apologize for the noisy restaurant, but your show just happens to coincide with our chess group. So.
0: That's totally fine by me, yeah. Who's winning?
12: I don't know. I think I'm doing all right.
0: That's good. I love chess too. I totally do. So that's
12: Graham Blair Christensen. I think he's playing video games over here. You want to say hi? It's Joey.
13: Hi.
0: How's it going, buddy?
13: Good.
0: Yeah. Have you seen any storms since I seen you last?
13: I think so. Yeah.
12: Well, we got that tornado in Saskatchewan.
13: Oh yeah.
0: Oh, yeah. That's right, Tatum. You got the tornado that I missed.
12: Yeah, we were on that supercell that initiated by Glaslyn and then moved east, and we got the one that was just west of Belle Butte, the Klein Lake tornado, and Northern Tornadoes Project just confirmed that one EF0. And then we saw the Spiritwood one. That one was beautiful, but I only saw it in the side mirror, and my dash cam bit the dust earlier in the year, so I don't have a dash cam, so I actually have no footage of it, because by the time I pulled over, it was gone. But I got a glimpse.
0: Counts. Still counts.
12: Yep.
0: You know what? Not only am I glad that you got it because, you know, you're my buddy and you're part of our panel now, podcast, but I'm also glad because I said that's where I wanted to go and that's not where I was. But the fact that you were there where I said I should be kind of redeems me in somehow. Like, I don't know how to explain that. But, like, I failed to take my own advice, and Graham was where I thought I should be, and he got the tornadoes. At least one of us got the tornadoes. At least I wasn't wrong about where I should be.
12: Yeah. Well, I saw that updraft going up because I was going past it, going towards Cold Lake for that big EF3. You know, but I was late to the party on that one. And I saw the updraft going up by Glaslyn, and I was like, that's probably going to go off. But I don't know why I kept driving, got behind it. And then I was like, all right, we got to get back in front of it again. So kind of had to punch through it to get ahead of it. But then once we got ahead of it, yeah, it was just dropping tornadoes and beautiful supercell, really low to the ground, had gorgeous structure.
0: I was editing that video sequence tonight, and I actually have it on video where I stop and look back and see towers shooting up to the south. And I'm like, oh, look. It's going to fill into the south. We should go south next.
12: Yes.
0: And then we still went to Meadow Lake for some unbelievable reason. Probably exhaustion or it's like when a firefighter gets their eyes on a piece of smoke on a smoke, sometimes they just run towards it. There it is. Let's go get it. And then I come in after as a danger tree assessor and be like, has anyone looked at these trees? Are you guys safe in here? What are you? Get out of here. You don't just run to the smoke. What are you doing?
12: It's tempting to go where the tornado warning is and not rather than where you anticipate it to be. But yeah, it often seems to like the updrafts, they pop, you know, going south down the line. Eh? Oh, what are we looking at?
0: Brutal news for British Columbia now. I'll pull another map out in a second, because unfortunately this isn't showing up. The lightning activity now in southern BC is going ballistic. It's going ballistic.
12: Oh boy.
0: So we're going to have
12: more fire.
0: Yeah, we got it. There's going to be a lot more fire starts to talk about. And I think the area that's taken these lightning strikes is not where I expected.
11: Hi, is this Music RS? Yes, it is. What can I get for you today?
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10: 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On the morning of July 20th, 2026, Enbridge made an announcement right here in Prince George Claidley Tene's British Columbia Railway Industrial Area, or BCR site. That may catch your attention for a number of reasons. Perhaps you recall local news headlines of the past that referenced the contentious Enbridge Northern Gateway Project, a proposed twin pipeline designed to carry about a half million barrels of diluted bitumen from Alberta to Kitimat, BC, which was officially canceled in 2016. Or listeners might recall the incident in October 2018 when a section of pipeline operated by Enbridge crossing the Fraser River in Claidley Tene Nation's Shelley Reserve, about 13 and a half clicks northeast of the Prince George town site, ruptured, resulting in a fireball seen for miles around. Or it could cause you to sit up and take note simply because Enbridge is a big wheel. And according to some quick facts on Enbridge.com, they're known to be the largest pipeline company in North America by volume and total assets. And it sounds like they're keeping busy, as CEO Greg Ebel says.
14: For you, but I can tell you as a company that's building $40 billion of infrastructure across North America right now.
10: Not an